0: responded with its own strikes targeting U.S. bases in the Gulf and Jordan. Kuwaiti officials said an Iranian strike hit a power and desalination plant, causing a fire that was quickly contained. Kuwait depends on desalination for its drinking water. Hedil Alshalchi, NPR News, Istanbul.
1: Oil prices hit their highest level in a month today as hostilities between the U.S. and Iran have ramped up, affecting shipping traffic in the Strait of Hormuz. The price of Brent crude climbed more than 4.5% to settle above $88 a barrel. Stocks fell today and Wall Street posted a weekly decline. This is NPR News in Washington. The World Cup is debuting a new feature at its final game Sunday. There will be a halftime show featuring superstar artists from six continents, including BTS, Madonna, and Shakira. NPR's Anastasia Siolkis has more.
2: The halftime show is meant to have very wide appeal. It will also feature Justin Bieber, Burna Boy, Gustavo Dudamel, and Coldplay. This show will also include a handful of social media viral stars, including the Ugandan dance group Ghetto Kids and a school group from Staten Island, the PS22 Chorus. FIFA seems to be taking a valuable page out of the NFL's playbook. Whether or not you care about the game, you may be tempted to check out the halftime show. FIFA is expecting huge viewership numbers worldwide for the Spain versus Argentina game, saying World Cup content has already logged well over 20 billion video views globally. Anastasia Tsilkas, NPR News, New York.
1: Major League Baseball is restricting how iPads are used in the dugout to prevent coaches from using AI's help in making game time decisions. The league-issued iPads are still allowed, but there's now a strict list of what data and apps are permitted and which ones are not. The first Irish woman to win an Academy Award for acting has died. Brenda Fricker was 81 years old. She won Best Supporting Actress for her role in the 1989 biographical film My Left Foot, in which she portrayed the determined mother of Christy Brown, an Irish writer and painter born with cerebral palsy. She also appeared in Home Alone 2 as a woman who lived among pigeons in Central Park. This is NPR News.
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4: From the New York Times, I'm Michael Barbaro. This is The Daily. Last Friday night, as my colleagues from the Washington Bureau of the Times settled into their weekend routines, FBI agents showed up at their homes and summoned them to testify before a grand jury. It was an extraordinary move by the Trump administration in response to a set of stories published by the Times about the safety of the new Air Force One. Today, we talked to one of the reporters behind those stories, White House correspondent Tyler Pager. It's Friday, July 17th. Tyler, thank you for making time for us.
5: Thanks so much, Michael. Glad to be here.
4: So tell us about the reporting that you and our colleagues did that sparked this unexpected and very unusual response from the Trump administration, these subpoenas that the FBI has delivered to our colleagues.
5: Yeah, so to set the scene, Michael, the president is traveling to Turkey for the annual NATO summit, and he's doing so in his new Air Force One, the one that's been donated by Qatar. And it's the first time he's taking the plane overseas.
6: Well, thank you very much. And before we begin on the plane,
5: he had just debuted the plane earlier this month around the July 4th 250th birthday celebrations. He flew it to Mount Rushmore.
6: The other plane was about 35 years old, and it was time. And President of the United States,
5: the president had complained for years that it was embarrassing for him to show up at international summits on the old plane, feeling that it didn't reflect American greatness and American innovation. And the president loves this new plane. It's been a fixation of his to get rid of the dated Air Force One and debut this glittering jumbo jet that has been gifted to him by the country of Qatar.
4: And which he's put a lot of taxpayer money into.
5: Correct. So the Qatari government gives the president the plane, and then they spend months and hundreds of millions of dollars retrofitting it, because, of course, Air Force One is not any normal plane. It is carrying the American president, and there are a lot of modifications that need to be made to ensure that it's safe and has all the capabilities that the president may need at any given time. And the president is very excited about this plane and is eager to show it off, as are his aides that are traveling on it. They're posting photos and videos from inside the plane of the gold-encrusted walls and the big staircases and the plush seats and the geometric carpets. And so there's just a lot of excitement from the president and his team that this plane is ready and that he's able to take it on an overseas trip. So the president arrives in Turkey, and I'm on the ground in Ankara covering the NATO summit. And when he gets off the plane, he's the only world leader greeted by President Erdogan, and he receives this over-the-top welcome ceremony that includes horses and the Star-Spangled Banner played by a band and fighter jets. And it's a ceremony that is most comparable to the one the Pope received when he visited Turkey last year.
4: Gets off a plane he thinks finally is worthy of the U.S., walks into a ceremony worthy of the president.
5: And then there's just a torrent of news.
7: Overnight, a new round of U.S. attacks on Iran. Larger in...
5: There's the resumption of hostilities between the U.S. and Iran.
8: We can play games, but I'm not sure I want to make a deal. Let's just finish the job.
5: And the president jumps into unleashing criticisms on the NATO allies.
8: We pay far, far too much. Billions and billions of dollars too much. Because it's unfair. Because we're protecting them. So we protect them, but they're not there for us. Think of it. Doesn't work.
5: And so there wasn't a whole lot of attention on the plane at that point because there was just so much else going on at the summit and with Iran.
4: When does that start to change?
5: So that changes the next day when the president is scheduled to leave Turkey and return back to the United States. It was a very short trip. What the president announces on True Social is that the new Air Force One, the Qatari donated jet, is going to be flown from Turkey to England to an Air Force base so that troops can get an opportunity to see it.
4: Interesting.
5: And the president says he will be taking the old Air Force One, which is in Turkey. Not surprisingly, when the president travels overseas, they often have multiple planes and backup planes and other sorts of aircraft to transport all the stuff the president needs when he's overseas. And what the president says is that he'll be taking the old Air Force One, quote, for old time's sake.
4: Which is an unexpected explanation for a president who, as you just said, Tyler, is pretty openly obsessed with the superiority of this new plane compared to the old one.
5: Exactly. It's surprising. And immediately there are questions about why there's this sudden last minute change. Presidential trips are choreographed to the minute, and everything is done far in advance. Way before the president even departs the United States, there are advance teams that scout out locations and departures, and every piece of the president's trip is highly scheduled.
4: Mm-hmm.
5: So it's a surprise to see a change made so soon to his departure. And people immediately start to ask questions about security. And so, Michael, remember, we are in Ankara, which is roughly 1,000 miles away from Tehran, and the war has started up again. And so there are questions about whether there are threats or risks to the president at a time when the U.S. is launching more strikes against Iran and he's in the region.
4: Right. This seems like the closest the president has been to Iran, perhaps since the war began.
5: Absolutely. And also, it's important to point out that there have been questions about the security apparatus on this plane for months. Lawmakers and former military officials had been warning that they were concerned that the plane was made available to the president too soon.
4: Mm.
5: That is, the amount of work to retrofit a plane to make it safe for the president to fly on as Air Force One requires a lot more time than the months it took from when the president acquired the Qatari jet and when he flew on it for the first time. broadly, there are concerns that there were not the same defensive countermeasures, including advanced anti-missile capabilities, installed on this plane. People told us that there just wasn't the time to put all of those critical systems on the plane to ensure the president had the full scope of capabilities to protect the plane from any sort of issue or threat. In fact, if you compare photos of the old Air Force One and the new Air Force One, you can see on the old plane, under its wing, on its tail, aspects of defensive systems that you can't see on the new plane. So very quickly, a team of reporters comes together and starts asking questions.
6: Go ahead.
9: Hey, Sean McCreesh, New York Times. But why aren't you flying the new plane home?
6: Say what?
9: Why aren't you flying on the new Air Force One home?
6: It's flying to Europe to one of the big bases, two or three of the big bases, where we can show it to the people. And we'll be going home by normal methods. But we...
5: And what we learn is that the story that the president is saying on social media is not exactly what has happened.
10: Mm.
5: What has happened is that the Secret Service has grown concerned about the plane and has urged the president to switch his itinerary and not take this Qatari jet out of Turkey and revert back to the old Air Force One.
4: Which certainly suggests that they're worried that he might not be safe on the new plane flying out of Turkey in this moment.
5: Correct. Now, we don't have that fully confirmed at that moment, but I reach out to the White House to let them know this is what we're hearing and see if they have any comment. So, Michael, while this is happening, a senior FBI official reaches out to my colleagues in Washington and asks that we not run the story for national security reasons. He doesn't specify why and also asks us to identify our sources, which we do not do.
4: Got it.
5: So we continue to report. The president takes off from Turkey. Then he lands in England, walks across the tarmac, and gets on the new Air Force One, the Qatari jet that was waiting for him in England. And when he gets on the new plane, he does a gaggle with the reporters on board.
11: What was the security concern that caused us to change planes?
6: We sent this one in.
5: And he sort of downplays any security concerns.
11: You think there wasn't a security concern?
6: No.
11: Why would there?
5: But by the time he's doing that, me and my colleagues have confirmed that, in fact, it was a security concern that caused the change in planes. And we decide to publish as the president is back on the Qatari jet flying from England to Washington.
4: The story says that Trump flew the old Air Force One out of Turkey instead of the new Qatari-donated retrofitted plane as a security precaution related to the resumption of hostilities in Iran, and that the new plane does not have all the same features as the old one, and that the switching of the planes was done at the urging of the Secret Service. That's what the story says.
5: That's correct.
4: Obviously, that contradicts the president's claim that he was on Air Force One for old time's sake.
5: Right. And it also undercuts the president's public narrative about how magnificent and special and important this new Air Force One is. And what we learn in the aftermath of this story is that the president is outraged and furious that this has come out.
4: We'll be right back.
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1: So Tyler, after this reporting is published by the Times and the president absorbs it and becomes quite agitated by it, what do you come to understand happens as a result?
2: So what my colleagues learn is that Kash Patel, the FBI director, goes to the White House last week and is directed to oversee a leak investigation into our reporting. He spent roughly 8 hours at the White House on Friday running the investigation there instead of the FBI headquarters, which is an enormous departure from historical practice.
1: Historical practice would be what?
2: Well, first, that there would be complete separation between the White House and the FBI in terms of running these sorts of probes. The White House is supposed to be separate from the Department of Justice, and obviously the FBI is underneath the Department of Justice. Those norms have been completely shattered.
1: You described what Kash Patel is overseeing as a leak investigation. Just explain that.
2: So essentially, they're trying to figure out who provided information that informed our coverage of security concerns around the new Air Force One. And where this leads is the U.S. Attorney for the Southern District of New York, Jay Clayton, issues subpoenas that FBI agents attempt to deliver to our homes on Friday evening. Now, in my case, I wasn't at my home in D.C. I had flown directly from Turkey to New York to attend a birthday party for my mother. So unlike some of my colleagues, I haven't yet received the subpoena.
1: Well, based on what you know about the subpoenas that have been delivered, what do they actually say and what do they require?
2: The subpoena calls for testimony in front of a grand jury in New York for an alleged violation of federal criminal law. It does not have any specifics about the topic or the case, but based on who received the subpoenas, we know it was related to our coverage of Air Force One. Justice Department spokeswoman said in a statement that we are not the targets, rather, quote, those leaking classified information are. But Michael, I want to underscore being subpoenaed to a federal grand jury is a huge deal and something that does carry legal risks and does impact the way that we're able to do our jobs and is not something you see very often, if at all, in which journalists are called to testify. There are First Amendment protections and other policies and procedures that say the Justice Department is supposed to use subpoenaing journalists as a last resort, not a first step in a leak investigation. And it's very rare for the Department of Justice to issue subpoenas for reporters to appear in front of a federal grand jury.
1: Gotcha. So here, I think we have to break the fourth wall for just a moment and acknowledge that the New York Times has lawyers and that they have responded to these subpoenas. So I want to read what the newsroom's top lawyer, David McCraw, had to say about the subpoenas just a few hours after they were issued. He said, quote, "This brazen act should be seen as nothing more than an attempt to prevent the public from knowing what is happening in their country by intimidating journalists from doing their jobs." So, Tyler, just put this into a larger context.
2: Absolutely. We've seen an aggressive attempt by this administration to pressure news organizations in a variety of ways, whether that's filing lawsuits, threatening to file lawsuits, kicking journalists out of the pool of reporters that travel and cover the president, changing the ways in which we are able to cover the president, criticizing news organizations, deriding them as fake news, just sort of the overall rhetoric about the role of a free press in the United States. And it's not just media organizations and free speech advocates that are concerned about this. Members of Congress are too. And one interesting thing about this whole situation is that the two men who played a big role in these subpoenas, Jay Clayton, the U.S. attorney in New York, and Todd Blanche, the acting attorney general, each had confirmation hearings before the Senate this week. Clayton is trying to become the director of national intelligence, and Blanche is nominated

0: to serve as the official attorney general. And during those hearings, Democratic senators really laid into these officials about the subpoenas. Kirsten Gillibrand of New York called them rough and aggressive.
1: I would just urge that this doesn't sound like the proper independent legal process that we would normally expect for issuance of a subpoena. The characteristics surrounding it seem rushed, aggressive, with an unnecessary urgency. And
0: questioned why the subpoenas were issued so quickly.
2: It's not even clear that the subpoenas that you signed followed the administration's policy, which requires the government to...
0: Ron Wyden of Oregon asked if the Justice Department made reasonable attempts to obtain information before they had issued the subpoenas. But I think the most interesting exchange was between Peter Welch of Vermont and Acting Attorney General Todd Blanche.
3: Do you support Mr. Patel's efforts to subpoena and get reporters under the grill to disclose who their confidential sources are?
4: The Department of Justice requires that I authorize it, which I did. And those reporters, we're not targeting reporters. They're material witnesses. And so,
3: and the question you want to ask them is who were their sources?
4: No.
3: That goes to the heart of the First Amendment.
4: No, the question we want to
0: ask. So the crux of this is Blanche is saying all we're trying to do is figure out who talked to the reporters, who talked to us. And Welch is saying, hang on, that's a big deal because it impinges on our ability as reporters and the free press to do our jobs.
5: Right. And just to explain that, if reporters are forced to divulge their sources, then those sources are not going to talk to us as journalists. That is why the First Amendment offers these protections to journalists.
0: Exactly.
5: I'm curious, Tyler, what the status of these subpoenas are at the moment and whether or not reporters, including you, are now going to have to testify before a grand jury.
0: So here's what we know. The Times filed a motion on Wednesday to quash the subpoenas, basically to have them tossed out. But the motion, like everything else in this case, is sealed at the moment. So we don't know the exact wording of it. The Times is trying to get all of it unsealed.
5: Mm-hmm.
0: And that motion is going to make its way through the court system, and ultimately it will be up to a federal judge to decide whether the subpoenas are permissible.
5: Gotcha. Simple question. Have these subpoenas changed your ability and the ability of our colleagues to keep reporting on the story?
0: Look, it definitely makes things harder and more complicated, but we're not stopping. We're going to try to figure out how safe this plane is and if any corners were cut in retrofitting it for the president.
5: Well, Tyler, to that point, from everything I can tell, this new Qatari-donated plane is not as robustly protected as the original Air Force One, and therefore, flying on it would seem inherently riskier. Perhaps we'll never know how much riskier, but riskier for those on board, including members of the president's cabinet, presidential staff, journalists, including journalists from the Times who end up traveling with the president. And ultimately, a pretty simple question here is, does that make sense?
0: That's the question a lot of people are asking. And it's going to be really interesting to see whether the president takes this plane overseas again. Because what this episode has revealed is it's not just lawmakers and people in the administration who are concerned, but it's also the Secret Service, which is responsible for protecting the president of the United States.
5: Well, Tyler, thank you very much.
0: Thanks so much, Michael.
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0: what the bug is Cyclospora?
1: So Cyclospora is a parasite, and it is a particularly nasty parasite because if a human being consumes it, then that person can experience, and this I want to be clear, is the terminology that is used by public health authorities, explosive watery diarrhea.
2: Explosive diarrhea.
3: Frequent diarrhea.
4: Huge gastrointestinal issues.
1: If you get sick with this, it can last for up to

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1: Now, you underlined the thing that feels quite normal about a stomach bug, but I want to underline something that feels abnormal here, which is a month?
2: I know. I've talked to some people or had people in my life ask me, like, how big of a deal is this really? Like, you know, do I really need to be going out of my way to be safe about this? And my answer is, do you want to have to deal with a month of explosive diarrhea? And personally, my answer to that would be no. And so I have been taking precautions as somebody who lives not too far from the epicenter of this outbreak. But yeah, it's a nasty thing. Like, the good news about this parasite is it doesn't kill people. Like, it's not fatal. It doesn't transmit between person to person. It's nothing like that that we have to worry about. But it does cause these really unpleasant gastrointestinal symptoms, and that's what public health authorities, especially in Michigan, are contending with right now.
1: If it doesn't kill people, we can laugh about it, and many people are laughing about it.
0: My doctor confirmed that I consume enough Miller High Life and Hint of Lime tortilla chips to create a digestive environment untenable for the explosive diarrhea parasite.
3: If I got the explosive diarrhea parasite, I probably wouldn't even notice.
4: Just one diarrheal parasite away from my goal weight.
1: But you mentioned the epicenter, Dylan. Where is it, and where else is it?
2: So the big outbreak right now is in Michigan. The last update that I saw was there are more than 4,300 cases of cyclosporiasis in Michigan right now. That is up from just about 1,500 late last week. And so, like, that's a really rapid growth in cases. And the doctors that I have talked to who are based in Michigan have said, like, that's just the ones we've confirmed with a test. Like, the actual number of cases, and so the actual number of people who are dealing with this really unpleasant diarrhea right now is probably even higher than that. And, like, we've seen outbreaks in the past, you know, maybe a couple hundred people who got sick, like, back, 2018, 2015, 2005. But, like, never anything like the thousands of cases that we're seeing right now in Michigan. And the doctors I've talked to there have said, like, it's probably going to keep going, and we may eventually reach, like, 10,000 cases of this parasite before it's all said and done.
1: Ugh, what did the United States do to deserve this terrible parasite? Is it the war we started for no reason, or, like, only letting white people in for the World Cup?
2: So I have to say, like, this isn't anybody's fault.
1: Oh.
2: Like, this, like I said before, this is something that we have dealt with in the past. It's getting a lot more attention now, I think, because of how big the outbreak has gotten. But, like, we've dealt with cyclospora before. And if you want to blame anything, there's probably two things to blame. One would be, we now have this really globalized food distribution system where, like, we're getting leafy greens grown all over the world and shipped to plants in the United States and being, you know, packaged into these bag salad kits that I personally love to buy for lunch and sold all over. And so there's this long chain where produce can potentially get infected with cyclospora. Like, the kind of classic example would be, you know, there's a field in some tropical region of the world where they're growing lettuce. It gets irrigated with water that has been infected by this parasite. And then it's all these weeks later, after it's been harvested and packaged into something and put on your grocery shelves and you've eaten it, that then finally you get sick. And so it's more of a kind of byproduct of the way that our food supply has changed, as well as potentially, and I feel like this is an evergreen topic with any kind of disease like this, climate change is probably playing a role too.
1: Huh.
2: Like, this parasite tends to thrive or is naturally found in, like, tropical or subtropical regions, but we have started to notice it appearing domestically as well. And that's because, like, as the planet starts to get warmer, there are going to be more places with the kind of climate where this parasite could thrive. And therefore, you know, it may not be an accident that we're dealing with the worst outbreak ever right now. And it may be a preview of things to come. This might be just something that we have to deal with from time to time because of these food systems that we've set up and because of what's happening with the planet.
1: Do we know where this all started for the United States, Dylan? Is there a patient zero or a, I don't know, a Taco Bell zero or like a, you know, a leafy green farm zero, whatever it might be?
2: So it looks like we're getting closer to figuring that out. For the past week, health officials in Michigan had said, we think this is linked to lettuce or bag salad, but they hadn't gotten much more specific than that. And then on Thursday evening, the Washington Post reported that CDC and FDA officials were zeroing in specifically on iceberg lettuce that had been supplied to Taco Bell by the company Taylor Farms. They thought that potentially that specific product and that specific brand being sold at that particular restaurant might be the source of the ongoing diarrhea outbreak. Now, they haven't confirmed this for sure. It is possible, like there's cyclospora cases all over the country this summer. It could be that we're dealing with a couple of different outbreaks. But in terms of the big crisis in Michigan and Ohio and a couple of those neighboring states, it appears, according to this preliminary reporting, that if you ate at Taco Bell and got a dish with iceberg lettuce, that might be why you ended up getting sick.
1: Why is Taco Bell always somewhere in these situations? What the heck's going on at Taco Bell?
2: You might have to deal with diarrhea because you're eating Taco Bell for other reasons. And we don't have to get into that right now. But it appears that in this case, they just got unlucky. They were sourcing this particular ingredient from this particular company and got a batch that was contaminated with cyclospora. And, you know, it could have ended up at a grocery store or at a different restaurant, but it turned out in this case to end up at Taco Bell. And so, yeah, as best as we know, sitting here today, that seems to be the most likely source for this outbreak.
1: So what do you do if you're like missing Taco Bell this weekend? Maybe just like eat a tuna sandwich or something?
2: There's lots of things, like, you know, obviously anything that's not a fruit or vegetable that you could eat. Heat is a really good way to kill this parasite. So like if you want to eat vegetables, maybe you could grill them, stuff like that. And then, you know, I do think in general, this whole episode is a really good reminder about how important food hygiene is. Mm. Because like if you do take careful steps to like really thoroughly wash your food, even the like green leafy vegetables that we worry might be contaminated with this parasite, like there's a really good chance that you can get rid of it and eat that stuff that is obviously really good for your body's health in general.
1: Yeah.
2: And not have to worry about getting debilitating diarrhea.
1: That's what we can do. What about the old government, Dylan? What are they doing and what could they be doing in a moment where thousands upon thousands of Americans are getting a violent stomach bug?
2: I will say that, like, the state health departments are definitely taking the lead on this outbreak, which is unusual. You know, usually, especially when you're dealing with like a multi-state outbreak, as we seem to be at this point, you would expect the CDC and the federal government to be taking the lead. But like the CDC's case counts have lagged pretty far behind what the states have been reporting at this point. Mm. I was told by a hospital epidemiologist in Michigan that last year, the federal government stopped asking states to report cyclospora cases. So that may explain why there's been this lag in federal data.
1: What?
2: Yeah. And so it's like, again, I'd want to emphasize that like this could have happened no matter what. You know, food surveillance in the United States has been lacking for a long time, well before, you know, the cuts we've seen to the federal workforce under the Trump administration here in the last couple of years. But at the same time, now that we are dealing with a live, active emergency, it certainly doesn't help to have a CDC and federal health authorities who seem to be a step behind. Doesn't help that the fact that there's, you know, fewer workers, fewer resources that the CDC and federal government can spend responding to this outbreak. So, you know, the truth is somewhere here and there in the middle where it's like, you know, they're doing what they can. States are taking the lead. You know, this probably would have happened no matter what, because this is just a reality of the food distribution system that we've set up. But at the same time, we are, you know, we've got a federal government that does have one hand tied behind its back when it comes to responding to public health emergencies. And that's probably not helping us, you know, get this over with faster either.
1: And just to be sure here, you said earlier that no one is really to blame here.
2: Mm.
1: But with cuts to monitoring of this particular parasite, can you blame people for rushing to judge this particular administration?
2: No, I get. And like, yeah, that's the sort of like unforced error that we've seen a lot in how the Trump administration has been changing public health policy, you know. Stopping reporting requirements when there doesn't seem to be a need to do so, disbanding task force that are dedicated to pandemic preparedness. Like, you know, if we had had a more robust CDC, you know, it's possible we would have identified the problem earlier, been able to mount a response faster, moving more quickly, and all of those things, you know, could have ultimately minimized the number of people who get sick, the number of people who end up in the hospital, and that would have been a good thing.
1: Dylan Scott, thank you so much for joining us to help us understand this bug. And when we get back on Today Explained, we're going to talk about how a bunch of powerful people in the White House don't need to worry about catching it because they stopped eating fresh vegetables before this bug necessitated it.
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6: As Alamo Colleges marks its 80th year serving South Texas, TPR brings you Celebrate Opportunity, voices along the pathway to success.
7: Hi, this is Devin Santiago, a Palo Alto College student. I got my associate's through SAC, and the reason I came back was because they are offering the bachelor's program, and I was very interested in the bachelor's of operations management because it just lines up with what I do here at Texas Public Radio. My education is helping me see how this is all one process and not just random tasks that I do around the building. My business classes have just made me realize that that's what I actually love doing is operations management. I love everything from the financial part of it to the project management. I think that's like my favorite is the project management. Just to like business ethics. It's kind of like holding up a mirror and you're really seeing yourself for the first time. So I feel like that's what the courses do for me. That's what I'm learning.
6: This has been another Celebrate Opportunity story from the Alamo Colleges, whose support made this segment possible.

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1: I'm Liz Astley White, and I'm a health reporter for the Wall Street Journal.
2: And Liz, as you know, the nation is terrified of a gut parasite at the moment. People are wondering what to eat instead of their leafy greens. And you recently reported that the White House, of all places, might have an idea. What is it?
1: Sauerkraut or kimchi or some other fermented vegetable.
2: What is going on in that White House? What does it smell like?
1: I can't say that I personally have been smelling the White House, but I will say that Health Secretary Robert F. Kennedy Jr.
3: I went to dinner at the Ned last night and I brought my sauerkraut.
1: Commerce Secretary Howard Lutnick, Transportation Secretary Sean Duffy, and Vice President J.D. Vance are all on this eat a lot of steak and sauerkraut diet. And they claim a lot of health benefits. And actually, fermented foods are recommended by a lot of doctors and scientists, and not just the White House.
2: Is there like a name for this diet, like a la, paleo or whatever else?
1: Kennedy calls it the carnivore diet. I think people mean different things when they say that. But for him, it includes a lot of yogurt, a lot of kimchi or sauerkraut, a lot of steak, a lot of eggs.
2: None of these things, I believe, are known to carry the parasite we've been discussing on the show.
1: Exactly. No lettuce.
2: How widespread is this in the White House? Does it go up all the way to the top, to the president? Is he partaking in the carnivore diet?
1: I mean, given what we have seen of his recent public dieting, I don't think so. At the Knicks game, he was eating pizza and french fries, and, he still has his Diet Coke button on his desk where he just pushes it and the Diet Coke comes. But
2: so he's going to live forever.
1: Kennedy once said on a podcast about him.
3: I don't know how he's alive.
1: So anyway, Kennedy now travels with sauerkraut. Like, his wife has said that he has asked her to carry it in her purse for him. And she has said, "I actually cannot," which is an amazing phrase.
2: One of the many humiliations of being married to Robert F. Kennedy Jr.
1: It seems they all think their skin is glowing, too. And people online have commented that J.D. Vance is looking good. So,
2: and are we sure that, I have to ask journalistically, but are we sure it's not Wegovy?
1: We don't have any public knowledge of that, but we do know that he is eating eggs, sauerkraut, pickles, blackberries, and raspberries for lunch pretty often.
2: Wow.
1: And beef and lamb with sauerkraut for dinner. And then when he's on Air Force Two, he snacks on beef jerky and maybe eats a hamburger with cheese, no bun, and a side of fermented vegetables. So still no lettuce, but I think the raspberries could have the diarrhea parasite.
2: Now that you're mentioning the full spectrum of like J.D. Vance's diet, it's kind of reminding me of their new food pyramid. Is this part of that? Does it fit in?
1: Yeah. Earlier this year, Kennedy and the other health officials like to say they flipped the food pyramid.
3: As Secretary of Health and Human Services, my message is clear: eat real food.
1: And they recommended a lot more fruits and vegetables, red meat, which was controversial, and whole grains and whole milk, that kind of thing. They also, and for the first time in the nation's dietary guidelines, recommended fermented foods, which was something that was actually agreed upon by a lot of people, and they thought that was a good part of this, even if they had qualms about the red meat recommendations, because those can introduce more cardiac risk and risk of bad cholesterol.
2: Does the science back this up, or is this some kind of quackery that ferments can make your skin healthier and help you lose weight? Is it correlation or causation?
1: So I don't think there are a lot of good studies that show exactly that sauerkraut can help you lose weight, but there have been a number of studies that have shown health benefits. Researchers have generally agreed that sauerkraut and other fermented foods can help with digestion and inflammation. There was a 2025 study from UC Davis that suggested fermented cabbage could protect your gut and protect against illness. Basically, they found that the intestinal cells do better with sauerkraut. They help maintain the integrity of those intestinal cells. And in general, that has a lot of other good health effects. mainstream scientists, dietitians are pro fermented veggies. This is not something that, you know, is hotly debated. Most people in the scientific community are realizing there's a lot of good fresh science out there about how important your gut really is in your overall health. And the part of the diet that is a little more controversial is the focus on red meat. And, you know, obviously that comes with some cardiac risk and some cholesterol risk. And that is why, you know, when the new dietary guidelines came out and recommended more of that for Americans, that part in particular made some dietitians a little upset.
2: Who got Robert F. Kennedy Jr. into this? Or is this part of his, like, broader fitness regimen?
1: He had a friend who pointed him to this doctor, Sean O'Mara.
0: I'm Sean O'Mara, MD, JD, retired Army colonel. And by the way, you know, I don't know why I get mostly exclusive conservatives, but they tend to be. But dude, I'm super excited to be chatting with you.
2: So what is your connection, Dr. Sean, to people in the White House eating more fermented foods? Can you tell us that?
0: I take care of a lot of prominent people. And so there was a one of my clients I work with had a 93-year-old mother. She was not talking, hadn't been out of her bed in 3 years. And they got her off processed foods and carbohydrates. And they got her eating meat, seafood, and fermented foods. Just those things. And within 3 weeks, less than 3 weeks, she started talking and she got up out of the bed and started using her walker. So that was raised, got to a cabinet member, you know, who expressed interest in working with me and getting my physician care and helping them become more optimally healthy. So it is anecdotal, but there are a number of studies that show the connection between fermented living probiotic foods that haven't been pasteurized, that have these living species of bacteria and yeast and fungi and a whole host of different life forms living in them, benefiting people and associated with a lower incidence of chronic disease. So this is not something that's novel. It's not something that's fad. It's been around in traditional people for thousands of years.
2: Are there risks to eating too much fermented foods?
0: Well, it has not been studied, but I will say this. It comes up occasionally in some studies where people eat too many pickled foods, which is a different thing than fermented foods. Pickled foods are not probiotic. They're not living. They're not preserved through bacteria.
2: Huh.
0: They're preserved through acetic acid, usually vinegar. That pickling is a chemical process rather than a bacterial biological one. And then as a consequence of all that pickled food, there is a higher incidence for gastric carcinoma. So gastric cancers can be increased from eating too many pickled foods.
2: Oh.
0: But that's not been exclusively seen with fermented foods. But here's the guidance I give. I tell people not to eat too much of the fermented foods and to treat them as a garnish.
2: Do you think fermented foods could help people with this parasite that gives you explosive diarrhea?
0: Yes. Yes, I really do think so, because what happens is, you know, the way I think of the gastrointestinal tract, which is the way the medium through which this particular organism is being spread, they're eating foods that are infected with this particular species of a pathogenic parasite microbe that's on lettuce, or you're still trying to figure out the vectors, goes into your stomach. But typically what happens to people consuming this is they have what's called a dysbiotic microbiome, or what is layman term, a suboptimal microbiome. So what you want is an African safari living with you, a strong diversity of multiple species, zebra, tigers, lions, chimpanzees, orangutans, apes, birds, you know, lizards, frogs, fish, all of that goes into this matrix of creating a healthy environment, and then nothing gets out of proportion.
2: All that talk about eating zebras and chimps left us kind of confused, so we had to ask Wall Street Journal Liz the same question.
1: I personally have not seen any studies on whether fermented foods help with explosive diarrhea, but let me know if you find one.
2: Kelly Wessinger, Amin Al-Asadi, Gabriel Dunatov, and Patrick Boyd made the show today with help from Dustin DeSoto, The Last of Us, Miranda Kennedy, Jolie Myers, Avishai Artsy, Ariana Spuru, Hadi Mawadi, Miles Bryan, Peter Ballin on Rosen, Danielle Hewitt, Denise Guerra, David Tatasciore, and Noel King, who's been thinking deep thoughts about former President Joe Biden while on vacation.
4: It's like they would get him eating ice cream in the most ridiculous, suggestive way imaginable.
2: Today Explained is distributed by WNYC. 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I'm Sean Ramos for reminding you to thoroughly wash those leafy greens.

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1: Author John Steinbeck dubbed it The Mother Road as an escape route from the Oklahoma Dust Bowl. We'll celebrate 100 years of U.S. Route 66 and its neon-lit nostalgia a little later in the hour. And a guide from Italy introduces us to the all-season appeal of the Dolomites, where the Alps put on an Italian accent. Let's start today's Travel with Rick Steves with a return visit from master stonemason Richard Rhodes. Like a lot of young people, Richard Rhodes left home after high school to find his way in the world. But while he started out studying at the London Academy of Music and Dramatic Art, he ended up in Italy, searching for a modern connection to medieval rituals. And he found it in the form of the Freemasons Guild in Siena. As one of the oldest operating craft guilds, it provided a direct but secretive link to Europe's great cathedrals, passing down techniques from master to apprentice for centuries. When he somehow convinced an old master mason to give him a chance, Richard became the first non-Italian apprentice in that guild in over 700 years, and as it turns out, the last as well. Richard has worked as a sculptor and stonemason ever since, drawing on the lessons he learned alongside the cathedral masters in Italy. His book is Stone, Ancient Craft to Modern Mastery, and he joins us now on Travel with Rick Steves for a stonemason's tour of Europe. Richard, thanks for being here.
2: My pleasure.
1: I'm just so fascinated by your book, and it has me wondering, how can appreciating architecture like you, like a stonemason, enhance our travel experiences? How do you view things differently than the typical tourist visiting the great sites of Europe?
2: Well, it's a beautiful question. When I walk the streets and see those buildings, I feel the difficulty of, A, they had a plan, they had an idea, a vision for what they wanted to build. Then they had to go find the stone, find the source of the material. And then moving stone is a major obstacle that every civilization has to solve. Like, how did they get it, you know, whether it's 2 miles away or 100 miles away or further? You know, the Romans brought slabs from all over their empire, thousands of miles. And how did they do that? And then, of course, it had to be processed. You know, how do you shape a stone, break a stone? And then there's the templating and the geometry and crafting it into specific shapes and then numbering it, keeping track of it all. There's no computers.
1: And stacking it up so it doesn't fall down.
2: And then you've got to get it up there with no crane, with no scaffold.
1: Didn't they build Gothic cathedrals higher and higher and higher until they started to finally fall down and they realized, I guess, we've reached our limits.
2: I discuss failures, masonry failures, because the genre is full of catastrophic failures.
1: And a lot of times,
2: and there's a lot of learning that happens from failures.
1: And there's a lot of wonder, because it's very evocative to me that when I go to the gate at Mycenae, the Lion's Gate. And I look at the size of those stones, and I think that was from centuries and centuries before Christ. People, even back then, looked at it, and they said, this is Cyclopean architecture. It couldn't have been done by people. It must have been done by the Cyclops, because these stones were so large. How did they get them up? It's a wonder through the ages.
2: It's a wonder. And actually, I think the emotional power of particularly the Lion's Gate is something that even today has tremendous impact as you walk up that incline. And I discuss this in the book. But imagine, that's a 25-ton lintel. So it had to be quarried, it had to be moved up there, it had to be lifted up, and then they weren't really sure of the strength of it, right? So the emotional impact of that entry sequence, which today we're so used to, right?
1: Yeah.
2: We have hydraulic cranes, you take a big
1: stone, you lift it. Scared to walk under it. They'd notice that right away. How can you have such a wide expanse of stone with no support?
2: That's right.
1: You know, one thing I was very impressed by, Richard, in your book was thumbing through it. Stonework is a common denominator of societies and cultures. You've got massive stone pyramids, of course, in Egypt, but you got the same thing in Mexico.
2: And
1: they weren't communicating. You've got ancient walls in China, and you got amazing walls in England.
2: That's right.
1: And it must strike you, as somebody who's given this a lot of thought, that, of course, an international guild like stonemasons can share their notes, and that's kind of why it's there. But a lot went on in isolated evolutionary circles.
2: That's right. And I think it's fascinating to discover how these completely isolated civilizations came to the same conclusions many times on what was the tooling, what was the best method. And although the expression is radically different, I mean, if we look at the Inca stone walls, you know, there's nothing like that in the world. And we compare the way they did that and maybe look at Great Zimbabwe.
1: But in the precision, you can't put a piece of paper through those stones that the Incas did. When was that? That was
2: like 1450, yeah. You know, almost at the time of Shakespeare, we're crafting walls from a Stone Age civilization.
1: Right.
2: They didn't have a written language, they hadn't invented the wheel, and they didn't have metal tools.
1: And they could do things that blow us away today as we visit. This is Travel with Rick Steves. We're getting a stonemason's perspective on our sightseeing right now with Richard Rhodes. His book is Stone, Ancient Craft to Modern Mastery. And it explores the relationship between humankind and stonework and lays out the sacred rules that Richard learned as an apprentice in an ancient Freemasons guild in Tuscany. Richard operates a sculpture studio in Seattle, and his website is RhodesWorksDesign.com. And Rhodes is spelled R-H-O-D-E-S. You know, as a traveler, I'm always curious about the types of stone. And I got to say, it's kind of confusing to me. What do you encounter in a European vacation? You got marble, limestone, granite, porphyry, tufa. What else do we
2: have? Yeah, so the main building stones, right? There's thousands and thousands of different types of stones. But Basically, you have granites. Limestone and marble are essentially the same chemically, but through a metamorphic change, marble has lost its grain structure, but it's basically, it's all calcium.
1: Is one higher quality than the other?
2: They do different things.
1: Okay.
2: If you're carving, you want a stone without grain structure, so marble is ideal.
1: That's why sculptors would prefer marble.
2: Yeah, and then sandstone. So those are the three main ones, but of course you also encounter slates on the roofing. You know, there's other types of stones, schists and things that you'll find in landscape walls. But the main three stones are really your granite, your limestone, your marble, and sandstone.
1: So you put limestone and marble together, and sandstone, that's just kind of like cheap stuff.
2: No, there's actually some excellent sandstones. Yeah, quartzitic sandstones, for example, are
1: quartzitic. There's a word
2: incredibly, incredibly hard. Well, that means that the grain of the sandstone is quartz.
1: Oh, so sandstone can be hard.
2: Incredibly hard. And in Poland, in southern and lower Silesia, there's beautiful golden colored quartzitic sandstone that is phenomenal.
1: And in our travels, isn't it fascinating to realize that to a great degree, the great building of one region is determined by what kind of stones are there.
2: That's right.
1: I mean, like in Poland, you find a lot of brickwork.
2: That's right.
1: And you give credit to the man-made stones in your book.
2: Right. I think, you know, if you go to a place like Siena, quartz.
1: Oh, so sandstone can be hard.
2: Incredibly hard. And in Poland, in southern and lower Silesia, there's beautiful golden-colored quartzitic sandstone that is phenomenal.
1: And in our travels, isn't it fascinating to realize that to a great degree, the great building of one region is determined by what kind of stones are there.
2: That's right.
1: I mean, like in Poland, you find a lot of brickwork.
2: That's right.
1: And you give credit to the man-made stones in your book.
2: Right. I think, you know, if you go to a place like Siena.
1: There.
2: That's right.
1: I mean, like in Poland, you find a lot of brickwork.
2: That's right.
1: And you give credit to the man-made stones in your book.
2: Right. I think, you know, if you go to a place like Siena.

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1: The 2026 Winter Olympics Games. It's much loved for skiing in the winter and hiking in the summer. And I'm delighted right now to have on Travel with Rick Steves a local tour guide who calls the Dolomites home for part of every year, Andrea Vicenti. Andrea, thanks for being with us.
2: Thanks, Rick. It's nice to be here.
1: Thank you. Now, first of all, as we talk about the Dolomites, do you say the Dolomite or?
2: Dolomiti. Dolomiti. In Italian.
1: And in English?
2: Oh, Dolomites, I suppose.
1: Dolomites, yeah. German?
2: I don't know.
1: I don't know either. Maybe the Germans just go with that.
2: Yeah, just go with that.
1: But let's get the cultural and historic lay of the mountainous land here, because it is a mix of different cultures.
2: Absolutely.
1: If I see a sign on a mountain pass in the Dolomites, it would probably be in three languages.
2: Yes, depending on where you are, it will be in three languages.
1: What are
2: those?
1: Which
2: are Italian, German, and Ladin. Ladin is the very local community right in the middle of the Dolomites, so the heart of the Dolomites.
1: I always think that would just be sort of a random little chunk of people that were there and doing their thing in ancient times before the Germans and the Italians were even around.
2: Well, they were actually, they're a blend of several civilizations, and so is their language, which has the dignity of a language on its own, and it's taught in their schools. And they're a very proud community with a strong
1: Ladin.
2: Identity.
1: So Ladini. It's not dying out.
2: No, absolutely. They're fighting to keep it up. And I'm honored to be their guest where I live. It's a Ladin area. So just 25,000 people speak that language nowadays.
1: By the way, does the European Union, I get the feeling the European Union values these little language groups.
2: Yes. Not only they encourage their protection, but they give it money, not only to the Ladin one, but to all the minorities to preserve their identities.
1: Because I would think if it was just left to the individual countries, they might think, well, that's an inefficiency. That's a problem. I don't know if I want to give that money, but Brussels gives it money.
2: Yes.
1: And then before, why would there be German in the signs? And why do people speak German?
2: Because that area belongs
1: for... It's supposed to be Italy.
2: Yeah, it became Italy in 1919 in a painful way, after the end of World War I. This is how it became Italy, after the battles that were unfortunately fought there. Now we go there and we say heaven on earth, but back then people would die there because that was the front line. The clash was happening right there between the Italians and the Germans and the Austrians, actually the Austro-Hungarian
1: part. World War I.
2: That was World War One, exactly.
1: Because we always think of World War Two, but in World War One, wow, I was just hiking and I remember I was exhausted. I got up to the very top of this peak and I thought I was way above the tree line and I thought, this is just a very, very, very remote place. And then I found World War One battlements with World War One era machine guns.
2: Absolutely, yes. They're still there.
1: They're still there.
2: They're rusty, but still there. Yes.
1: So a long time, 100 years ago, the Germans were kicked out. They lost the war.
2: Yes.
1: And Italy took it. Italy was united in 1870, and they got this in
2: 1919.
1: Okay, so then how did the Italian government in Rome make the Germans willing to live in as a part of Italy? Was that a challenge?
2: Oh, yeah. There are two answers to this question. The first one is the fascist answer. The fascist answer was, you have to forget who you are and become something else. If you still want to be part of the German culture, you have to migrate north. You have to go to Germany.
1: Okay.
2: You have to move. And we will bring colonies, create a colony, an Italian colony in that area. Had Germany and Italy won World War II, that would have happened. Luckily, I'm sorry to say that, luckily we didn't win the war.
1: Mussolini and Hitler won.
2: Yeah, they agreed.
1: They
2: agreed
1: to do
2: that.
1: Out the Germans.
2: Yes,
1: they
2: would have.
1: And made it all Italians.
2: Yeah, that was the plan. That was the plan.
1: Huh.
2: And they would have driven out all the Germans that wouldn't have agreed to become Italians.
1: Because I think Mussolini was running a fascist dictatorship a decade before Hitler. In the
2: 20s. Yes, he started in 1922.
1: Now, today things are much nicer.
2: Oh, yeah.
1: But people still speak German.
2: Yeah, they're free to speak German. They're taught three languages at school. So they speak three languages, all the kids there. And I am a resident there. You're given a piece of paper and you have to declare your nationality.
1: Oh, really?
2: Yes, for the...
1: But you're a through and through Italian. There's no German in you.
2: Yes, I'm a guest. I consider myself a guest.
1: So you go up there and you spend a good... You live there and near Rome.
2: And my street address is there.
1: Your street address is in the Dolomites. So when you think of the cuisine that you... As a resident of the Dolomites in northern Italy, if you think of the cuisine, what you eat... What is the benefit? What's the good thing about living up there for you?
2: For eating? Oh, well, first of all, you struggle to find a little bit of the products I'm used to.
1: So the Italian stuff, it's a trick, isn't it?
2: Yeah. Well, it's hard to find fish.
1: Yeah.

0: you have to go shop, you have to take the car and drive for quite a while
1: right.
0: to get some fish. And the food that you eat is way more related to the German culture. So you have goulash, you have noodles, you have, of course, the krauti.
1: And kraut.
0: Krauts, yeah.
1: Yeah,
0: the kartoffeln. Yeah, that's
1: kartoffeln. So you got the German names for the potatoes, the kraut, the pretzels, and all that in Italy.
0: Yes, that's it. That's it.
1: That's so great. Tour guide Andrea Vincenti splits his time between Italy's Dolomites, high up in the country's northeast corner, and living in Orvieto, which I think is one of the country's most charming hill towns. It's just south of the Tuscan border, about halfway between Siena and Rome. You can hear what Andrea loves about Orvieto from an interview that aired earlier this year. It's on our website at ricksteves.com/radio. Andrea, if you're dreaming about going to the Dolomites, there's beautiful super freeways, the Autostrada.
0: See?
1: Not in the mountains, but to get you to the mountains.
0: Yes.
1: What important tourist cities are nearby?
0: Well, you have Bolzano, of course. That's the nearest. Then you have Trento, Padova.
1: Padova.
0: Padova is on the way from Venezia, from Venice, which means if you land in Venice from the U.S., then you can go across Padova and go to Cortina.
1: In fact, for my last visit, on my vacation, I flew with my girlfriend to Venice. We had a few nice days in Venice, and then we took a car straight from Venice to Cortina. And it's easy.
0: That's a win-win.
1: It's a great thing. And then you're just a three-hour drive from Munich.
0: Exactly. So if you want to extend
1: over the Alps to get to Germany, three hours.
0: You have Switzerland, Germany, and Austria all in range. And even Slovenia, the western part of Slovenia. Oh. Yeah, it's a territory that touches many different cultures. So if you're curious to broaden your perspective, that's a good place to go.
1: Mm. If you think about the unique view, the look of the mountains, it's in the Alps, but it looks Dolomites. What makes the Dolomites look like the Dolomites?
0: I would say the sunset colors, which they call en rosadiera, which means the mountains becoming pink.
1: Oh, yeah.
0: They have
1: Alpen
0: this
1: tip- glow. Alpen glow. So
0: Alpen glow.
1: It warms up and it kind of glows with the sun going down.
0: I'm not a geologist. I don't know why.
1: But the unique limestone.
0: Yeah. Yeah.
1: Is different than what you might see elsewhere because it's
0: only there.
1: It's really unique. And the Dolomites are beloved among hikers. I have heard so much about it. And just this last year, I got my chance to go there. My girlfriend and I spent a week hiking out of Cortina.
0: All right.
1: And it was a beautiful trip. Tell me about your experience hiking in the Dolomites and your advice.
0: Yes. Well, that's how I got in touch with the Dolomites, hiking. The hikes are so famous because the landscape is glorious. But at the same time, they are gentle hikes compared to the high mountain hikes that you can find anywhere else. Uh-huh. Because the peaks are not so high. I mean, the Marmolada, which is the highest, is 3,300 meters. So it's
1: 11,000 feet.
0: Yeah, it's
1: instead of Mount Blanc, which is
0: instead of Mont Blanc, that's 4, almost 5 kilometers high. So and you find mountain huts everywhere to refresh yourself. So you don't have to walk for like 4 hours before you find refreshment. And but most
1: I loved stopping at these alpine farms.
0: Yeah, that's right.
1: And, you know, they still farm, but they make a lot of money selling lunch to hikers and a nice tea or something. This juice. Wonderful. Alpen something or other juice. Yeah, special for the Alps. There's a lot of the mountain culture mixed in with the mountain glory.
0: And they're subsidized. The farmers get subsidies to keep the landscape as it is because humans interact with nature to create the beauty. And I think this is what we have to credit them for.
1: People pay taxes to do that?
0: Well, in that area, some of the money of the taxpayers goes back to the farmers in order to preserve the landscape.
1: I'm being a little silly. What I was trying to say is Americans would be very difficult to pay to do that, you know. But in Italy, people, I think, respect the value of that.
0: Well, Italians don't love to pay taxes either. But in this case, we all believe, I think, it's money well spent.
1: Oh, that's good. Now, there's the dramatic, difficult hikes. I was on the Alta Via, which was the classic big hike. And then there's the more gentle hikes. Yes. And the highest alpine meadow in Europe is Alpi di Susa.
0: Yes, yes.
1: What a beautiful spot.
0: Yes.
1: Tell me about the Alpi di Susa.
0: Well, the Alpi di Susa, I think, is the place on earth that I know the most because my parents would bring me there when I was a kid. So it would be like 45 years ago. Every year we would go there. And it's when I was mentioning gentle hikes, that's what I had
1: I think
0: in mind.
1: You cannot have more gentle mountain beauty than the Alps. It's like it's like going to the beach at 6,000 feet. And you've got beautiful farms, you've got rolling fields, you've got flowers, you've got shuttle bus to take you around. You've got some ski lifts you can take.
0: But no traffic. That's very important.
1: No,
0: the cars
1: no
0: are
1: traffic,
0: kept
1: right.
0: away.
1: No, no regular traffic.
0: And
1: right.
0: no regular traffic. But if you want the hikes to become harder, you can connect to the Alta Vias from any direction. So it's heaven on earth for
1: hikers.
0: You know,
1: one thing, Andrea, I really like about the Alpi di Susi, when I'm making a guidebook chapter, I need a comfortable home base.
0: Mm-hmm.
1: And you can have the big city, Bolzano, which is a great
0: yes,
1: city.
0: Yes.
1: But it's down in the valley and it doesn't feel like the mountains very much. But up in the mountains, there's a place called Castel Rotto,
0: sì.
1: Or Castle Ruth. It's
0: Castle
1: always a little confusing because you got the German and you got the Italian.
0: Castle Ruth, sì, sì.
1: I can't say it in German. Alpi di Susi.
0: Seiseralm. You have to change your voice.
1: Seiseralm. Or Alpi di Susi.
0: Yeah.
1: Well, there's Castel Rotto.
0: Castel Rotto,
1: sì. Or there's...
0: Castle Ruth, sì.
1: Castle Ruth, yeah. And tell me about Castle Ruth, because I just love it. It's a perfect home base.
0: Yeah, it's a perfect home base. From there, you can either hike directly to the Alp, to the plateau, which is on top, or you can take the gondola from the nearby village of Susi, which is just literally 5 minutes away from Castel Rotto. Castel Rotto is the typical landmark village of the Alps.
1: You know, I think after the Olympics, which featured Milan and, of course, the Dolomites, a lot of people are going to be dreaming about going to the Dolomites. And I think they need to do their studying because there's the big ski resort town, Cortina, which is nice.
0: Yes.
1: But there's also the, to me, Castle Ruth is a little more of a real town. It's not a resort. Every time I go there, there's something real. There's something honest with the local community going on.
0: Absolutely.
1: I love to be at the little kindergarten at 1 o'clock or whenever the mothers come to pick their kids up. It's just a delight. I love to hike up to the little bluff where the cemetery. I love to be in the small bandstand on Wednesday night when the high school is performing. And you get this when you're in a little town, could be any number of towns, but not a bigger resort, but a real town. Women are often idealized in classic European art as Venus or a virgin. We'll tip our hat to them in just a bit. Right now on Travel with Rick Steves, Andrea Vincenti is our guide to the spectacular Dolomite mountain region of the Italian Alps. It offers some of Europe's most spectacular settings for skiing or summer hiking and cycling. Andrea's website is andreavincenti.com. That's A-N-D-R-E-A. And Vincenti is spelled with an I at the end. Andrea, what's a moment in your childhood maybe that you remember from Alpi di Susi and Castle Ruth?
0: I believe the first time that we went there, I was already 8 years old, so I can remember my father's face and the twinkle in his eyes is something that is one of the reasons why I still like to refresh that memory when I go there. I mean, not only because I had good times there, but also because my family and my dad had good times there. And in going back, I bring it back to life. And it seems to me that we are still living it together, experiencing it together every year.
1: I remember looking at the Schlern, that mountain bluff. And it stands like, what does Schlern mean? I think it means some kind of like mythical monster or witch or something like that.
0: Yeah.
1: But it looks into the misty, lush Po River Valley area, further south into the Italian peninsula. And you're up there in the Alpine, up in the mountains, and beyond that bluff stretches Italy. And you're right there where Italy is welded to the rest of Europe, into the mountains. And you just feel glad to be in the Dolomites.
0: A great sensation, indeed.
1: Andrea Vincenti, thanks so much. I would love one day to hike with you in the Dolomites.
0: All you have to do is let me know. Thanks so much, Rick.
1: Buon viaggio.
0: Looking forward.
1: Grazie.
0: Grazie. Thank you.
1: Ciao, ciao.
0: Ciao.

0: I'm Rick Steves, and we're taking a couple minutes to enjoy Europe's artistic masterpieces with Gene Openshaw. Gene's the co-author of many of our books, as well as his latest book, Michelangelo at Midlife. Hey, Gene, it always amazes me that so much of Western art focuses on a single subject, women.
1: Yeah, it's the figures that so many people relate to. I mean, think of it. Mona Lisa with her mysterious smile, Venus de Milo.
0: And a highlight for me every time I visit the Louvre is climbing those stairs as if I'm ready to worship at the foot of
1: Winged Victory, yeah. In fact, when you think of it, some of the oldest statues that have ever been fashioned by people back in prehistoric times are of women. No one knows whether they were meant as goddesses or...
0: I'm fascinated by these prehistoric fertility figures. Very
1: yeah.
0: important for people.
1: Or maybe they were just art. I mean, no one really knows for sure.
0: And fast-forwarding a few centuries, you definitely see the female form with the ancient Greeks.
1: When I'm in a museum and staring at one of these Greek statues, these perfect goddesses, they all had idealized features. You know, their poses are so perfect. And to me, it's not just their great beauty, but they represent the awesome power of the supernatural. And then as we kind of make our way through history, fast forward again and up into medieval times, when there was a new goddess, as you would, in town.
0: And, of course, that would be the Virgin Mary. The Virgin Mary. Mary, the mother of Jesus. It's hard for modern people to really fully appreciate how omnipresent Mary was, how extremely popular she was for people in medieval Europe.
1: Yeah, the poor peasants, they bonded more with Mary than with the toxic masculinity of a judgmental god.
0: And then, by the Renaissance, we get yet another aspect of the female form. Graceful Venuses, like Botticelli's Venus. I mean, a lot of people call her jokingly Venus on the Half Show, but it's the birth of Venus rising from the sea.
1: Symbolizing the springtime of the Renaissance. But on the other hand, you know, think of artists like Vermeer and Rembrandt in Holland. Their women are quite different. They're not the idealized goddesses, but they're rugged working women, ready for anything.
0: You know, I'm really inspired by... You could call them the women of the French Revolution. By the time of the French Revolution, there was no better way to represent the fight for democracy than with a strong woman leading the charge.
1: You know, Rick, it seems clear that whether as goddesses or saints...
0: Or Rosie the Riveters.
1: From the very beginning, it's been women that have expressed the highest ideals of the human race.
0: Gene, I just love talking with you about the wonderful variety of European art and how it can give us new and important insights. Thanks a lot.
1: It's always a pleasure.
0: Gene Openshaw is the author of Michelangelo at Midlife, and he was my travel buddy in a youthful adventure we took from Istanbul to Kathmandu. You can read about that in my book, On the Hippie Trail. Gene co-authors the Rick Steves art books, Europe 101 and Europe's Top 100 Masterpieces, as well as a six-hour European art miniseries we produce called Rick Steves Art of Europe. It screens on demand at PBS Passport and at ricksteves.com. Let's get ready now for a nostalgic road trip in search of 20th century America and what remains of the legendary Route 66, from the Chicago Loop to the Santa Monica Pier. That's right around the corner on Travel with Rick Steves.
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0: America's most famous road trip has taken on legendary status, even though most of the two-lane route was replaced by interstate highways years ago. But Jim Hinckley believes there's something special about the old Route 66, something that's worth preserving. As the old song tells you, it starts in Chicago, winds through 2,400 miles of prairie farmland, small towns, and desert landscapes to its terminus at the Pacific Ocean in Santa Monica. Jim joins us now to update us on how the Mother Road is being revived with the help of state, tribal, and National Park Service efforts, and why what he calls America's longest small town continues to attract motorists from around the world, looking for that air-streamed time capsule of tail fins, neon signs, and a place to find a good bowl of chili along the open road. Jim, thanks so much for joining us.
1: You bet. Thank you.
0: So give us a little context here. Why was the Route 66 built? When did that happen? And what did the route mean to the United States when it first opened?
1: The highway was certified, designated in 1926, one of the first U.S. highways at that time that the U.S. highway system was created. But from its inception, Route 66 has always had the best press and publicity. It's really unique because it links so many of the nation's early road systems. For example, in New Mexico, the pre-1937 alignment of Route 66 is pretty much laid right over the Santa Fe Trail. Mm. And in Illinois, a lot of the road follows the Pontiac Trail, which was a Native American trade route and was used by the British explorers.
0: It was in the 19th century that we had the train line lacing together America. And then with the advent of cars, I guess it just made sense to have a highway system that did the same thing?
1: Yeah, in the Southwest, specifically Arizona, you had a Native American trade route that connected the Hopi villages with the tribes in California. And when some of the early explorers like Father Garces in 1776 came across that part of the country, they followed those trade routes. Lieutenant Beale came through with his camel caravan in 1850s. And then the railroad followed him, and then the National Old Trails Road, and eventually Route 66.
0: Ha. Now, that's all history, and I'm all over that, but for a lot of people, it's sort of a popular icon of the ultimate road trip. Where did that mystique come from? How did Route 66 become such a big deal in popular culture?
1: It's an international phenomenon today, and one of the most amazing things about Route 66 is that officially the highway doesn't exist anymore. It was decertified in 1985. In February of 1927, Cyrus Avery put together a group called the U.S. Highway 66 Association, and they started a branding campaign marketing Route 66 as the Main Street of America. And then we had John Steinbeck's The Grapes of Wrath. He talked about it being the Mother Road. Nat King Cole wrote a little song about getting your kicks on Route 66. And in the early 60s, we had Todd and Buzz in their Corvette traveling the road on television every week.
0: Boy, if a road wanted to get famous, they had all the ingredients, didn't they?
1: Yes.
0: So it's nicknamed America's longest small town. How so?
1: The entire highway has become a living, breathing time capsule with an overlay of Disneyland. And the towns along Route 66, they almost appear as quirky neighborhoods in a long, small town. They're all linked together by one common factor, which is a love and passion for Route 66.
0: 50 years ago, I could see that, you know, when you had the old Chevys weren't old Chevys. They were today's Chevys. Today, the reality is there's going to be more efficient and faster roads and overpasses and sleepy towns being bypassed altogether. To what degree does the nostalgia survive in this modern time? Do you have to make a point to get it, or are you going to find it if you're just taking the direct route?
1: Both. If you're not into nostalgia and simpler things, Route 66 is not going to have any appeal at all. Mm-hmm. But if you like the non-generic world, if you like sitting down in a cafe, family-owned since 1927, and having the owner stop by to talk to you, and now there's an international dynamic that's really fascinating on the road, because you can be sitting and having pie in Texas Panhandle, and here'll be farmers. And here will be some motorcyclists from the Netherlands that have been dreaming of traveling Route 66.
0: I just love that it attracts so many people, and it does have that international lure. I mean, Germans especially just love to drive. And for a German, a dream vacation is to come to America and rent a big car and do Route 66.
1: There's Route 66 associations now that are active in about a dozen countries. In 2016, the first European festival took place in Ofterdingen, Germany. And there's also tour companies in five countries that specialize in Route 66 tours.
0: There's actually international groups that come here and organize tour to experience it?
1: Yes, that specialize exclusively in Route 66 tours. They operate out of Australia, New Zealand, Japan, Brazil, Czech Republic.
0: We're getting ready to motor down the old Route 66 right now on Travel with Rick Steves. Our guest, Jim Hinckley, works with the Route 66 Economic Development Committee, and he's the author of America's Longest Small Town. Jim's book profiles the historic sites and colorful people you can encounter on any part of that classic road trip from Chicago to L.A. There is more online at jimhinckleysamerica.com. Michael's listening in from Knoxville, Tennessee, and joins us on the line at 877-333-7425. Michael, have you driven Route 66?
2: I haven't, but it's something that I really hope to do someday. And actually, my friend and I hope to do it by bike. We're both avid baseball fans, and we enjoy cycling. So we're wanting to kind of bookend a portion of a trip down Route 66 from Chicago to St. Louis and maybe catch a couple of Major League Baseball games and see some historic sites along the way.
0: That sounds fun. Jim, any thoughts for biking parts of Route 66?
1: Yes, the Adventure Cycling Association has designated Route 66 a bicycle corridor, and there's quite a few folks that are bicycling the road now. There's a couple tour companies that are doing that, and Zdeněk Jurásek from the Czech Republic bicycled Route 66 as part of a documentary. But you mentioned an interest in baseball. You might check out Commerce, Oklahoma on Route 66, where Mickey Mantle grew up.
2: Oh, wow, that's a great suggestion. I think it's a little outside of our bike trip, but I think it's certainly worth a road trip because, you know, that's what Route 66 is really all about, is the Great American Highway. So that's a great suggestion.
0: So you got Mickey Mantle's place. You've also got some other sites along the route, Jim. There's actually a museum, right, in Pontiac?
1: Oh, yeah. Pontiac is an amazing community. They've harnessed to the Route 66 renaissance as a catalyst for revitalization. And it's really dramatic. The Society of Gilders has opened a museum there. The official museum for Pontiac Oakland Automobiles is there. The Illinois Route 66 Museum is there.
0: In Pontiac, is that in Illinois?
1: Yes.
0: Mm-hmm. Okay. So you got plenty of sites to see there. Also, there are some towns that are just sort of time warps. You write in your book with some beautiful pictures about Cuba, Missouri, sort of a Norman Rockwell village.
1: Yes, most definitely. We just really enjoy Cuba, especially during Cuba Fest, the third weekend in October. The town is really amazing. Just one example, they have a shoe store there that's been in business since 1953, the same family, and they still maintain and have a cobbler on staff to repair boots and leather goods.
0: All right. Well, hey, Michael, have a good time biking and then grab a car and do the rest of it on four wheels.
2: Absolutely.
0: All right. Happy travels. Jim Hinckley is known in Europe as Mr. Route 66 for the historical preservation work he promotes to tourism associations there, as well as in Australia and across America. Jim and his wife chronicle the highway's colorful nostalgia and historic attractions in the book America's Longest Small Town. Jim's also written the Big Book of Car Culture about American pop culture's love affair with the automobile, and he's the co-author of Ghost Towns of the West. Paul's on the line from Mansfield, Texas. Paul, what's your story with Route 66?
3: I traveled 3.5 states and would always travel the interstate, but then I figured out that the small towns off the interstate, off of the old Route 66 area, were the places that you could always find the best diners. Traveling, I would focus on the smaller towns west of Dallas and would go all the way out to Scottsdale, Phoenix, Tucson, out in that area. There's a lot of small towns still surviving out there off of what used to be Route 66 and now is all interstate. And I would suggest people to definitely get off the interstates and go into these small towns because they're very unique.
0: And Paul, are you speaking from experience as a vacation road tripper, or were you on the road with your work?
3: Well, I was traveling on the road with a clothing company. So it's a working experience out there on the road.
0: That would be nice when you are on the road for your work to just know where you can find the most characteristic experiences and shops and diners. Yep. And cute little towns instead of the big modern strip mall kind of places.
3: The small towns are still surviving, and the best diners and restaurants are always in those smaller towns when you get off the interstate highways.
0: Do you have a particular favorite you'd recommend from your experience?
3: I like them out in West Texas, New Mexico. I think Benson, Arizona was an area off of Route 66, if I remember right.
0: Uh-huh.
3: So really, I think it was more of the Arizona, New Mexico areas that were highly interesting and enjoyable places to travel.
0: But the bottom line is get off the big modern interstate and get on the old road.
3: Yes. Uh-huh. That was the fun areas to go to.
0: All right. Well, thanks for your call, Paul.
3: Okay. Thank you, Rick. Nice talking to you.
0: This is Travel with Rick Steves. We're talking with Jim Hinckley. His book is about Route 66, America's longest small town. Jim, I understand that you are really passionate about preserving Route 66 as part of our culture. And I would just think it's really threatened by petty souvenir hunters that want to take down anything that's old and nostalgic, and by development, and by people who just want to be more efficient and make more money. What is your take on the plight of Route 66, and will it be around in 50 years?
1: Well, we're already making plans for the highway centennial as a national celebration. Also, with the Route 66 Road Ahead Partnership, there's a movement through Congress at this point to have it designated a National Historic Trail. With that said, the most endangered aspects of Route 66 right now are the authentic motels and auto courts and the bridges. Over 95% of the original bridges are scheduled for demolition or replacement.
0: Ooh.
1: And that just changes the complete idiosyncratic nature of the highway to lose those bridges.
0: But, I mean, what can you do if they need to be demolished? It's probably because they're no longer safe.
1: Well, there's a multitude. Now that there's a push for bicycle tourism, the bridges can be rehabbed for that.
0: Mm-hmm.
1: Some of the bridges, like Lake Overholser Bridge in Oklahoma City, they've managed to preserve that, connecting two parks along, and they put their newer highway on the other side of the bridge.
0: Right.
1: A lot of communities aren't aware of the economic potential of the Route 66 renaissance, but the communities that do, it's really quite amazing what's happening. People from all over the world are investing in old motels and diners and renovating them. The businesses that have survived, like the Ariston Cafe, family-owned since the 20s, same location since 1936, they've managed to thrive quite nicely in the era of Renaissance.
0: Well, this is something that I think people can contribute to just by the way they consume. And as you travel Route 66, you could stay in small, family-run, old-school motels, and you could eat at the characteristic diners. Would that make a difference?
1: Oh, most definitely. And it's an enjoyable experience. And most of the people on the road, even though they want the authentic experience, they don't want the grapes of wrath experience. So the people who are renovating these motels, they understand the need for modern conveniences.
0: Right.
1: But they preserve the basic essence of the Route 66 experience. And Route 66 has always been a highway in a state of evolution. The highway in 1930 was totally different from 1950, and the highway today is different. You have electric vehicle charging stations at renovated gas stations.
0: Mm-hmm.
1: The world's only electric automobile museum has been established along Route 66. So it's a really evolving dynamic on the road as well.
0: So it stretches, 2,400 miles all the way from Chicago to Santa Monica. What's the very traditional kickoff of the road, and what's the final terminus at the Pacific Ocean?
1: Well, most of the people, about 75 to 80% of the people start in Chicago and go west. The terminus of the highway, the original terminus, was at 7th and Broadway, downtown Los Angeles in the Theater District. In the 1930s, it was extended into Santa Monica, and it actually ends at Olympic and Lincoln, about three blocks from the Pacific Ocean. But who's going to stop there? And Santa Monica Pier is just three blocks away, so Santa Monica Pier has become
0: that would be it.
1: The
0: yeah.
1: traditional end of the road.
0: Now, if you're looking for the very best of this sort of classic old-time nostalgia, you write about a stretch of the old highway that's being saved from modern motorways that's in Kansas. It's a short stretch that goes from border to border. Is that a good stretch, or where would you be sure that people experience?
1: Well, Kansas is kind of unique. It's a 13.5-mile stretch of Route 66. The longest uninterrupted segment of Route 66 is from Seligman, Arizona to Topok on the Colorado River, almost 160 miles.
0: Mm.
1: And that's a real delightful time capsule. You have places like Grand Canyon Caverns and the Hackberry General Store. You have the sharpest grades, the steepest curves anywhere on Route 66. It's just a scenic wonder, where Stevie Wonder would have trouble taking a bad photograph. It's just an absolutely beautiful, beautiful area.
0: Now, if you were going to take me on just one little moment of the road where you're in the best mood possible, what little spot would you look for? What experience would you want me to be able to share with you?
1: I would take the pre-1937 alignment of Route 66, which is basically from Tucumcari in Santa Rosa, New Mexico, on a loop up through Santa Fe and down to Albuquerque. It's an absolutely beautiful stretch of roadway. The history is palpable. You have Pecos National Historic Park that's been there for over 1,000 years. You have the Pigeon Ranch, which was a hostelry on the Santa Fe Trail, and a field hospital during the Battle of Glorieta Pass and the Civil War. Wow. And you have, of course, Santa Fe and Old Town Albuquerque, and with a very short detour, Las Vegas, New Mexico.
0: That just sounds like a vacation in itself. This is Travel with Rick Steves. We've been talking with Jim Hinckley, and Jim's written a book about U.S. Route 66. It's called America's Longest Small Town. Jim, you have worked so hard, speaking all over the country, and working tirelessly to preserve the Route 66 heritage. Why does it matter so much to you?
1: Well, what Colonial Williamsburg was for 18th century America, Route 66 is now for 20th century America. It literally has evolved into a living time capsule. And you have so many aspects that are preserved there. From 1936 to 1962, there was a book written called The Green Book for Negro Motorists. And it's kind of a bad chapter in American history, but there's some wonderful historic locations that survive that are related to this. Hmm. You have a tremendous Native American history along Route 66. And you have a history of immigrants. The founder of the Ariston Cafe, he was a Greek immigrant that came here after World War I. And you have all these wonderful, this American tapestry it's preserved along Route 66.
0: Oh, man. Jim Hinckley, thanks for your passion for this, and thanks for joining us to share a little bit of this and give us an appreciation of America's longest small town, Route 66.
1: You bet.
0: Jim Hinckley has a podcast with advice for Route 66 road trippers. It's posted with his video clips on his website and on YouTube under Jim Hinckley's America. You also can hear what Jim had to tell us about Ghost Towns of the Wild West, which ran on Travel with Rick Steves a couple years ago. 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

President Trump delivers a primetime speech on elections, promising, quote, really big news. 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
3: 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I'm Manoush Zomorodi. Coming up.
10: We loved the house and the city.
11: You know, I've been lucky enough to go to many of the idylls that we might think of as paradise.
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12: Live from NPR News in Washington, I'm Windsor Johnston. Millions of people across the Great Lakes, Northeast, and Mid-Atlantic are facing another day of unhealthy air as smoke from wildfires spreads from Minnesota and Canada. Dan Karpinchuk reports more than 900 fires are burning, forcing thousands of people from their homes.
13: Some of the worst-hit regions are northern Ontario and northern Quebec. Flames have destroyed buildings and smoke has blanketed much of central Canada and drifted into the northeastern U.S. At least one Indigenous community in northern Ontario has been destroyed, many residents only able to grab a few belongings and flee by boat. People have also been displaced by fires in Manitoba, British Columbia, and the Northwest Territories. The Ontario government and the Assembly of First Nations have called on Ottawa for support. Although officials say it hasn't been the worst fire season on record, research has linked climate change with longer wildfire seasons across Canada. For NPR News, I'm Dan Karpinchuk in Toronto.
12: Republican senators are pushing back on President Trump's claim that the nation's election systems are dangerously vulnerable. In a primetime speech on Thursday, Trump reiterated false claims about the 2020 election and said newly declassified documents revealed serious security weaknesses. Louisiana Senator Bill Cassidy challenged those claims.
14: Our electoral system is incredibly decentralized.
15: Yeah.
14: I mean, it's incredibly decentralized. There's not like one place where you can go and control the master election across the country.
12: Other Republicans are urging Trump to focus instead on issues such as inflation, energy prices, and the war with Iran. Trump also used his speech to press Congress to pass the Save America Act, which would tighten voter identification and citizenship requirements. The legislation, though, does not have enough votes to pass in the Republican-controlled Senate. A major recall is underway for iceberg lettuce linked to cyclospora infections in five states. NPR's Allison Aubrey reports the lettuce was sourced from central Mexico and distributed by Taylor Farms.
16: The FDA's traceback investigation identified a single supplier of iceberg lettuce from Mexico as the potential source of thousands of cyclospora cases in Indiana, Kentucky, Michigan, Ohio, and West Virginia. Taylor Farms confirmed it is removing all iceberg lettuce sourced from central Mexico. The company says no Taylor Farms branded salads or kits that you can buy in the grocery store are associated with this outbreak. Federal health officials say more than 1,600 people infected with cyclospora reported eating Taco Bell in the five states. And in Michigan, investigators interviewed nearly 200 people who'd gotten sick after eating at Taco Bell, and 90% said they'd eaten iceberg lettuce as part of their meal. The move follows Taco Bell's announcement to voluntarily remove potentially affected lettuce. Allison Aubrey, NPR News.
12: This is NPR. First responders in Texas are again rescuing people trapped by rising floodwaters after another round of heavy rain. At least two people have died and nearly 600 have been rescued across southern and central Texas. Some areas have received more than 2 feet of rain over the past week. The latest storms pushed already swollen rivers higher and flooded rural communities near the Mexican border. Emergency declarations have been issued for at least 59 counties in the state. Stock markets fell this week as concerns about overinvestment hit chip makers. NPR's Rafael Nam reports that investors also remain uneasy about the ongoing war with Iran.
4: It was a pretty ugly week in Wall Street, with all three major indexes ending down for the week. Nvidia and other chip companies were among the most notable laggards. Investors have plowed billions of dollars into these companies, and there are still concerns about whether all of that is going to pay off. But more broadly, spiking energy prices this week also raised fears about inflation. Although gas prices fell last month, renewed tensions with Iran could push those prices back up. Rafael Nam, NPR News.
12: Major League Baseball is tightening restrictions on how iPads can be used in dugouts to prevent teams from using artificial intelligence to make decisions during ball games. League-issued tablets are still allowed, but teams must now follow a strict list of approved apps and data. I'm Windsor Johnston, and you're listening to NPR News from Washington.
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18: It's the TED Radio Hour from NPR. I'm Manoush Zomorodi. And on the show today, Paradise Lost and Found. And for Richard and Zeta Gore, paradise is a real place. They found it, and they moved there in 2018.
19: We enjoyed the small town, lots of trees, and, you know, fresh air up above the valley.
10: We loved the house we had just picked out. We remodeled a few things on it, and it had just become the house of our dreams.
18: Paradise is Paradise, California, a town that at the time had about 26,000 people, surrounded by dense, forest-covered canyon in the Sierra Nevada foothills. And with a name like Paradise,
19: there's a lot of jokes about it. You're now ascending into paradise, and when we go to our sons, we tell them we're now descending out of paradise to come down to the valley.
18: But then in November 2018, just 7 months after the Gores moved into town, they got a phone call.
10: We'll never forget.
19: To this day, I remember looking out the window of our bedroom and noticing that it looked kind of overcast. And I said, that's strange. I don't recall it, you know, being any clouds, but I didn't pay any attention. And then at about 7:45, our son called and said, did you know your town is on fire?
18: Just west, a faulty electrical line had started a small fire. That, combined with the bone-dry brush from California's ongoing drought, coaxed that small fire into a massive blaze that quickly descended on Paradise. But of course, the Gores didn't know any of this at the time.
10: We saw the sky, we saw the ashes. We were told that we should leave, but we didn't think it was urgent because we didn't see any flames at that time.
19: And we said, okay, we need to evacuate, but we'll be coming back. Our home will be fine.
18: Zeta and Richard packed up a few clothes and drove off. But they quickly hit gridlock and things got serious.
19: Yeah, then the wind started kicking up. That's when ashes are flying around and embers, hard to breathe, explosions are happening all every minute or two.
10: And then people were saying, there's a house on fire just up the road, and we're then hitting us, wow, this is going to be bad.
19: In a matter of a few hours, the entire town was inundated, and it was absolutely that feeling in our guts. We absolutely thought we were going to die, and we're both praying. And I said, look, we're not going to die sitting in our car in the road.
18: They pulled over and hiked down into a canyon. They ended up walking over a dozen miles to another town where their son could finally come and pick them up. Richard and Zeta were exhausted, but fine. Their house, however, was not.
19: Nothing, no feeling compares to the feeling about a week later when the sheriff escorted us up there to our property and we pulled up and got out of the cars and stood there at our burned out remains.
10: Couldn't hold back the tears.
19: Yeah, that was very emotional.
18: Paradise. The word evokes lush, abundant beauty. A refuge from harm. But is it futile to search for anything idyllic when we live on a warming planet that feels less at peace than ever? Today on the show, Paradise Lost and Found. Ideas about looking for utopia and coming to terms with reality. So back to Paradise, California. 18,000 structures were destroyed in 2018. 85 people died. At the time, it was the deadliest fire in modern U.S. history. That was until the fires in Maui just 5 years later.
20: This risk is increasing, and if we don't get our act together, we're going to have more paradises. We're going to have more Santa Rosas. We're going to have more Lahainas. We're going to have more Marshall fires like the one they had in Colorado.
18: This is George Whitesides. He's the founder of a new organization that's working to help local governments in California manage fires better and stop mega fires like the one in Paradise from happening in the first place.
20: 8 of the 10 largest mega fires in California history have happened over the last 5 or 6 years. Partly that's due to global warming, but it's also due to how we've been managing the forests. And I think that's kind of a crucial piece that over suppression over the course of many decades has created conditions akin to almost a bomb in our forests. And we really need to defuse that bomb by managing our forests and our wildlands in fundamentally different ways.
21: Many people feel overwhelmed by this situation. I know I did.
18: George Whitesides continues from the TED stage.
21: So 2 years ago, I closed a chapter of my life in aerospace. And I started a new journey to see if I could understand the wildfire crisis better and what could be done about it. I started working with leaders from firefighting, entrepreneurship, science, tribal communities. And together we co-founded an organization called Megafire Action, whose sole purpose is to solve the megafire crisis. The path forward has three solutions. The first is fire-adapted communities. The second is resilient landscapes. And the third is innovative fire management.
18: I mean, we have seen these really dramatic scenes of wildfire just ravaging towns. But you say that the first steps people need to take to protect their homes, it's actually pretty straightforward.
20: Yeah, sure. In fact, it could be as simple as individual homeowners doing the work that is required to make their home more resilient to wildfire. So like on the cheaper side, you know, everyone can clear out the 5 or 10 feet immediately around their home from brush and shrubs and plants, basically. That makes a big difference. Everyone can put metal screens in their eaves and vents around their home so that when a big fire comes through and embers start blowing, you know, at high speed, they don't blow through into your attic and burn your home down from the inside out. Other things are more expensive. Like, it's really great if you can have a roof that is made of something that's fire resistant. Those make a huge difference. Arguably up to 50% of your risk is, you know, what those materials are. And we have a huge interest to having everybody in that community take these steps, particularly those around the perimeter, because If you can protect some of those outer boundaries, then you have a way of reducing the risk that that fire penetrates deeply into the city. The second solution is resilient landscapes. And if you take one lesson from this talk, it's this. In order to solve the megafire crisis, we need to bring our Western landscapes back into a healthy balance by reducing the overgrown brush and trees in the wildlands and the forest. Here, we're finally starting to take to heart the wisdom of the indigenous peoples of the Americas who knew that fire was a natural part of the landscape and who introduced low-intensity fire, good fire, on a regular basis at the right times. When this is done well, as around the communities of South Lake Tahoe, then it can actually divert a megafire as bad as the one that they experienced in 2021.
18: I mean, there might be some indigenous people who hear you say that and think, yeah, no kidding that you need to be having prescribed burns, I think is what they call it, right? Like, this is something that some populations have been doing for centuries.
20: Yeah, thousands of years. And there are now, you know, many places that are working on this stuff. And, you know, a great example is the area immediately around South Lake Tahoe, you know, which spent on the order of over $100 million on forest treatments. And that's a hopeful example of a situation with the Caldor fire where you had this terrible, huge mega fire bearing down on South Lake Tahoe. But those forest treatments were credited by some as sort of giving the firefighters enough pause, bringing the fire intensity down enough, they were able to keep it from tearing through South Lake Tahoe. You know, where you don't do that work, and actually as part of that same fire, some of those treatments weren't done, and actually there were communities that were lost in that fire, tragically.
21: What we need is innovation and technology that can rapidly detect and assess fire and then quickly put it out when it gets bad. Here we need to look at the example of the Quick Reaction Force of Southern California, which is really designed in some ways for these toughest days. The QRF is a public-private partnership, which now has three Chinook helicopters. These are the big ones with the two rotors on the top. And each of them can drop up to 3,000 gallons of water on a fire day or night, and they can do it very precisely. They can also refill up to six times an hour, so they can bring a lot of mass to the problem. Over the course of 2 years of demonstrations, the QRF has demonstrated that this model has great potential, that in fact, if you can bring a lot of fire management resource to a fire very quickly, you can get on top of fires before they get big and unmanageable. We can build a world in which communities are resilient to wildfire and in which forests are brought back into a healthy balance. So let's get to work, let's learn from fire, and let's build a resilient, sustainable future.
19: We were not going to go back to paradise at all. And it actually took us, I'd say almost about a year to decide.
18: Again, Richard and Zeta Gore.
19: We had a clean slate. We were starting from scratch. We could virtually move anywhere.
18: But after scouting out towns in Utah, Arizona, and Idaho, the Gores decided to go back to paradise and rebuild. The area has new building codes. The town also has a new early warning system. And they say it feels good to be home.
10: I did not feel there was any high risk of fire anymore. Everything was so burned. And I actually was proud to go back and rebuild the city, you know, try and heal.
19: We actually enjoy the geography better now because it's not so overgrown with trees and underbrush. You know, a lot of that has been burned off, and there's more open sky. We can actually see our neighbors across the way now. It seems, at least to us, that there's a lot more community and camaraderie now since the fire, that those that have stayed and are rebuilding have, you know, really banded together and bonded. And it's really much more of our town feeling now than just a town before the fire.
18: Many thanks to Richard and Zeta Gore of Paradise, California. And that was George Whitesides. He's the co-founder of Mega Fire Action. And since we spoke, he's been elected to the U.S. Congress representing California. You can see his full talk at TED.com. On the show today, Paradise Lost and Found. 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I'm Anoush Zamarodi, and we'll be right back.
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18: 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I'm Manoush Zamarodi. 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
11: You know, I've been lucky enough to go to many of the idylls that we might think of as paradise, from the Seychelles to Tahiti to Bali.
18: This is writer Pico Iyer.
11: And I remember when I was in my 20s, I flew through the day and through the night, and I arrived in Bali, and I woke up, and there was this golden morning all around me, and there were these smiling, kind people bringing me fresh fruit and tea to enjoy on the terrace of my bungalow. Down this palmy little lane was a golden beach of my dreams. And I thought, this really is paradise. But then night fell, I heard the weird, jangly sound of the gamelan orchestras in the distance. Wild dogs were barking. And apart from anything, I thought, even if this is paradise for me, it's probably not for the locals. They're working so hard to make me and other visitors comfortable. And then it also made me think, because I was living in New York City, well, if the wonderful Balinese people around me were to arrive in Manhattan tomorrow, they'd probably think that's paradise, which it wasn't for me working in Midtown on 25th floor office. And so it was a nice way at an early stage in my life of realizing how much paradise is a projection and often an illusion. And then thinking about what lay on the other side of them and not in the realm of fantasy, but very much in the heart of reality.
18: Pico is a novelist, essayist, and he's best known for writing about his travels. He thought often about this idea that paradise is just a fantasy. But it wasn't until he was stuck at home during the pandemic that he decided to explore it further.
11: I think, like pretty much everybody across the globe, I was in this state of uncertainty and close to grief, feeling death breathing around the corner, and wondering how I could find hope and light and inspiration, even in the middle of this difficulty. And I thought, if I can go to places of conflict and difficulty and find something that sustains me even there, maybe that will give me a hope that can take me even through a global pandemic and all the other challenges life is sure to throw up.
18: Yeah, you write, after years of travel, I'd begun to wonder what kind of paradise can ever be found in a world of unceasing conflict and whether the very search for it might not simply aggravate our differences. We are talking about a very sort of philosophical approach that you took, which led you all around the world.
11: Exactly. From Iran to North Korea and war-torn Kashmir to war-torn Sri Lanka and Varanasi. And as you say, all the places that are not the ones that instantly come to mind.
18: Pico Iyer continues from his book, The Half-Known Life.
11: The natural place to embark upon such an inquiry seemed to be the culture that had given us both our word for paradise and some of our most soulful images of it. The old Iranian term, paradija, had been brought into Greek by Xenophon when he'd served as a mercenary in Persia. And for centuries, Persians, as most residents of Iran were then known, had cultivated detailed and ravishing visions of paradise in their walled gardens as emblems of enticements towards the higher garden that awaits the fortunate. But what gave particular power to the world's largest theocracy right now was that so many competing visions of paradise seemed to be crisscrossing every hour here with furious intensity.
18: So you begin your search for paradise in Iran, a place that you visit.

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1: They believe that paradise belongs only to the faithful and most of all to those martyrs who give their lives to Islam. And of course, so many of the Iranian citizens have a very different notion of paradise. I think a much more worldly one, taking place behind closed doors of maybe sex and drugs and rock and roll and all the delights of the earth. And meanwhile, I think both the rulers and the regular citizens are quoting the great Sufi poets like Rumi and Hafiz, who remind us that paradise exists only within. So Iran seemed like the perfect convergence of many different ways of thinking about paradise, and maybe a way of reminding me that sometimes it's notions of paradise that get in the way of our finding it.
2: Let's talk about the young man who you ended up spending time
1: with.
2: Yes. He had his own notion of paradise, and it was a really surprising example. Can you share it?
1: Yes. I mean, my very first night in Iran, in the great holy city of Mashhad, I had spent a wonderful day seeing the official sites with my guide and my driver, but I wanted to see the place unchaperoned.
2: To do so, Pico politely sent his guide and driver to dinner, saying he was going to turn in early. But instead,
1: I slipped down to the taxi desk in the hotel of my lobby, and I asked them if they could find somebody to take me into the heart of town. And very quickly, a young man, very friendly, in his late 20s, speaking pretty good English, led me off into his battered compact.
3: "You come for the festival?" he asked. "Festival? This week," the driver explained. "The anniversary of Imam Reza." 5 million people had gathered from every corner of the Shia world, he said, from Yemen and Pakistan and Beirut and Iraq, from all the provinces of Iran, to mark the auspicious occasion. As we pushed through a tiny entrance behind a wall of bodies, all we could make out was celebration.
2: This driver took Pico through busy streets to a mosque in the heart of Mashhad, which is actually the largest mosque in the world, with 7 huge marble courtyards, and at the center, a shrine to Imam Reza, the saint that was being celebrated.
3: The crowds here were so intense that little boys were being passed from shoulder to shoulder so they could arrive at the front and kiss the golden grill behind which lay the saint. A man wailed, and a great sound rose up around us. More than 30 million pieces of silver on the walls and chandeliers turned us all into a shiver of reflections. I was humbled as I moved among the sobbing bodies. Men were running their hands down their faces and weeping as at their mother's funeral. More people pressed in, and the whole crowd seemed to sway and tremble as if we were truly part of a single massed body. I'd lost contact by now with my driver, but then I caught sight of him across the room.
1: And I saw that there were tears in this young driver's eyes. His hand was on his heart. And he was literally moving backwards, walking backwards, so he would never present his back to the long dead saint. And I thought, my goodness, this is a perfect image of Islamic piety. But then when we were out of the shrine and walking back towards his car, he started telling me about his wife, who was a blonde Yorkshire woman waiting for him in England and expecting their first child. And then he told me that he had paid a human trafficker $2,500 to smuggle him into England in the back of a truck, breathing through a tube so he wouldn't be detected.
2: Wow.
1: And then he told me how the British government had very generously given him a court-appointed lawyer and translator, and they had worked night and day for 3 years in order to win him asylum in Britain.
2: Wow, so this taxi driver has this harrowing journey to start a new life, and yet he was back.
1: Yes,

0: In other words, he'd risked his life to flee Iran and to make a new life for himself in England. And yet, having done that, every single summer, he stole back into Iran to see the hometown and the mosque and, most of all, the mother that he loved so much. So having risked his life to flee Iran, he risked his life every single year to come back to Iran.
1: Mm.
0: And it made me think that as long as he'd been in Iran, everything outside Iran, such as Britain, seemed like the great paradise that he aspired to. But having made a lovely new family life for himself in England, suddenly he remembered all he was missing. A part of him and a part of paradise lay in the place that he'd run away from. And maybe the paradise that he was creating for himself was a collage. I suppose it was also a reminder to me that for most of us, our full contentment and realization probably never comes from just one place. It comes from the many places that mean a lot to us and that we love.
1: I mean, it's an archetypal story convention, right? From Dorothy and the Wizard of Oz to what I think many of us experienced during the pandemic. For those of us who were lucky enough to actually enjoy the stopping of the constant movement and just be home. And it felt like, oh, I neglected my own little corner of paradise that actually was right here in my living room.
0: Exactly. There's always this sense of a better world, a better life, a better self out there. And I think that's an exciting sense because that's what gives us the energy for aspiration and for not being complacent or too comfortable with the world we have. But I think we have to remember that to some extent, it's an illusion. And I think just as you suggested, I'm guessing quite a few people realized, wait a minute, there's beauty right down the street. And I think as much as anything, the thought of paradise is a way of reminding yourself how lucky you are, how little we want to take for granted.
1: That encounter with his taxi driver taught Pico that different and competing notions of paradise can exist even within one person. He ends his journey with a trip to India, where his parents are from, and a place he knows well.
0: I think a lot of India can be a shock to the system. It's so loud, it's so colorful, it's so crowded. It's this psychedelic intensity that makes you feel that you've entered some other realm of consciousness.
1: Pico writes that one feels this especially in Varanasi, which is one of the oldest cities in the world and also among the most sacred.
0: Varanasi is India to the max as the holy center of Hinduism. And as you walk along the holy river Ganges that flows through Varanasi, night and day, there are these great fires burning to the north and burning to the south that are reducing dead bodies to ash. And as you walk through the narrow alleyways of the old city, people are constantly surging past, carrying their loved ones on stretchers as dead bodies to be committed to the flames or the holy waters. And one of the things that's so striking is that, of course, it's a city of death, but it's also a city of joy. The people who are racing past you are not mourning. They're not in grief. They're so grateful that they can come to the holy place. And I think ensure moksha, liberation for the loved one who has just passed. So it's a confounding place that really overturns all your simple ideas about the world.
1: You describe the river there being absolutely filthy and yet people drinking from it as though it was wine. You talk about men and children covered in ash, people carrying corpses around with them, fire being everywhere. And there's, to me, it almost felt like there was this porousness to it, you know, that this was the river Styx, the road to the afterlife here on Earth. Is that how you think people see it?
0: Yes, that's perfect. And I can't speak for a devout Hindu who would probably put it differently, but I felt just as you. There aren't many places on the planet that have this kind of mythic intensity where you feel that one's walking along next to the river of life and on the far side of the river is whatever unknown awaits us all. And just as you said perfectly, the fact that the Holy River, according to the WHO, contains 3,000 times the amount of bacteria deemed safe for consumption, and that people are bathing in it and even drinking in it, for me was a very tonic and liberating idea that the holiest place doesn't have to be the purest place. That at some level, most of us can probably never find an immaculate place, a place that's absolutely pure, because we're human beings. And I think one of the memorable moments that comes to mind as we talk about it is that there was this whole cacophony. And even though I'm Indian, I was really freaked out by it. And I suddenly heard two people call my name. And I turned around and it were two Tibetan Buddhists I know from New York City.
1: Huh.
0: And my friend came up to me and he surveyed the scene of absolute chaos and intensity. And he said, "Isn't this glorious? This is the whole human pageant. This is life and death and everything in between." Basically, I think he was saying, this is the only paradise we can ever hope to find and to make our lives in. Mm. The paradises that our minds create are never going to come to fruition in real life. But here is real life to the hilt. And this is the place where we have to live and where we have to find our comfort and delight and warmth. And maybe because he was a monk, he seemed to be doing it. He was just rejoicing in the cacophony.
1: I want to end by asking you about a quote that you include at the end of your book. You write that, "I recalled how the Zen teacher Edo Roshi, thinking of the cries of abandonment of Jesus upon the cross, had delivered a teaching that must have unsettled many of his students." It's really this line that I want to ask you about. The quote from Edo Roshi, the Zen teacher, is that the struggle of your life, he'd said, is your paradise. Oh, that's tough words, I think, Pico. Tell me how you interpret that.
0: It's a very shocking sentence, and it's a harsh conclusion for the book. But, you know, I think the good times take care of themselves. I, as a traveler, know that it's not so difficult to find fun and wonder and beauty in the world. It's really the tough times in life that ask difficult questions of us and force us to rise above ourselves. And that notion that it can be in the very struggle that you find your paradise is to me an almost more encouraging and inspiring than to say you can find it on a sandy beach. You know, in Japan, when I first went there, I heard, I think it's a Buddhist notion, that life is about joyful participation in a world of sorrows. That sorrows are non-negotiable. Unfortunately, they come to all of us. But that doesn't preclude the possibility of joy and wonder and hope. And the older I've got, and the more I see that even when life is going smoothly, it's full of surprises. Your house suddenly burns down and a pandemic closes down the world and a loved one dies. And then happy surprises too. I've come to think that I want and I have to find my paradise in the middle of my daily life, which is also reassuring because I don't have to travel across the world to find
1: it.
0: I just have to open my eyes to reality and to see life as it really is.
1: That was writer Pico Iyer. He is the author of The Half-Known Life, In Search of Paradise. And you can see all of Pico's previous talks at TED.com. On the show today, Paradise Lost and Found. I'm Manoush Zomorodi, and you're listening to the TED Radio Hour from NPR. 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
1: It's the TED Radio Hour from NPR. I'm Anoush Zamarodi. And on today's show, Paradise Lost and Found, and a new vision of what paradise can be on our rapidly changing planet.
2: Yes, this is what we need to do all over the world in order to face climate change. This is paradise, and we have to recognize it.
1: This is Ramon Mendez-Galain, and he's referring to his home country, Uruguay. 3.5 million people live in this small country on the east coast of South America. But Uruguay has done something extraordinary. It's become a kind of renewables paradise. 98% of its electric grid runs on wind, solar, and water. It has so much renewable energy that it exports some to its neighbors, Argentina and Brazil. And the country managed to transform itself in just 5 years. How? Well, like many stories, this one begins with a crisis. About 15 years ago, Uruguay was in financial trouble. And Ramon was a self-described simple university physics professor.
2: Our economy was growing too fast, and the demand was growing very fast.
1: Here's Ramon Mendez-Galain on the TED stage.
3: 15 years ago, the Uruguayan energy sector was going to a deep crisis. Economy was growing at unprecedented rates, and poverty was increasing. It was so great, of course, but at the same time, energy demand was growing rapidly, which was not so great. Uruguay has no proven reserve for fossil fuels. We have already used our large rivers to install hydropower plants. And our two main neighbors were having their own difficulties to supply internal demand. So it was not easy for them to help us. In dry years, when you have to import much more fossil fuels, or we're forced to import electricity from our neighbors at extraordinary prices, cost overruns could be as high as $1 billion. And for a small economy like Uruguay, this is 2% of its GDP. And worse still, we're beginning to have blackouts. We're living the perfect storm. But crisis is also opportunity.
1: Can we go back to 15 years ago? The reality at the time was energy costs were soaring, yeah. There were blackouts, and you didn't see a way forward for the country.
2: Yeah.
1: And what was your idea to change it to? Take me through what you thought needed to change.
2: So I dramatically changed my work, and I began to be involved in the energy issue. This is what I did. After writing my thoughts in a paper, and ended up with a comprehensive proposal for what my country could do in order to be aware of these difficulties. And the surprise was that these proposals had reached my president of my country. And one day, me as a simple university professor, I received a phone call inviting me to be the political responsible of our energy agency. And well, I did something crazy. I accepted.
1: That is a little crazy. You get a call from the president and you became the country's national director of energy. And you made a plan to shift Uruguay from fossil fuels to renewables. But how did you explain it to people?
2: Absolutely. So renewables are the best option, not only for the global climate issue, but also at the national level, because it reduces costs, it stabilizes costs, it has the most sovereignty for your country, it creates a lot of jobs. So it's overall the best solution. So what I try to do is just to fix a new national narrative. This is crucial. This is not just to fight against climate change. This is because it's the best solution. The most difficult point was not to convince that this was the best, but to make it work. This was a more difficult point. And you know what? Many, many colleagues from the governments at that time, they were still saying, to be honest, Ramon, we never believed what we were saying. We let you go because we didn't have any other option. So, okay, why not? Let's try it. Why not? But I knew that it was possible.
1: Do you remember the first time you went to visit a solar field and saw it for yourself, actually collecting energy?
2: Oh, yes, of course. Yes, absolutely, absolutely. The very first one was a very small solar farm of only 2 hectares. This means it was only about 1 megawatt, almost nothing. It's very close to the largest hydropower plant in the country. And it has a very beautiful park surrounding the dams. And I thought it was a very symbolic thing to have, because hydropower is the best of our country and the future is solar.
3: In just 5 years, we went to an almost completely decarbonized one that already in 2017 was 98% renewable. What makes Uruguayan case unique is that almost half of that electricity is obtained from non-traditional renewable sources, wind, solar, and sustainable biomass. Wind alone can produce up to 40% of the total electricity consumed in the country in a year, a percentage comparable to the other world wind champion, Denmark. But also 15 or even 20% of our electricity is obtained with sustainable biomass. Of course, none of this was easy. We have to innovate. We have to understand that such a power system requires a planning and an operation quite different than the traditional one. Our academics worked for years to design a groundbreaking software to handle energy dispatch specifically designed to manage intermittent sources such as wind and solar, but also how to use water. This allows us, for example, to have a prediction of the amount of wind electricity and solar electricity that we're going to have in the grid with a week in advance. And this also allows us to know how and when we have to use water from the dams.
1: You are not in government anymore,
2: no.
1: But you have kind of taken your message and what you've learned on the road. You're on the international stage talking to all kinds of people, and they must ask you, what do you wish you knew? What do we need to know if we want to take some of the lessons from Uruguay and apply them to our own countries? What do you tell them?
2: Well, the message is very simple. The message is, first, there is a solution right now, which is the best solution at our national level. There is a solution which creates jobs, which reduce costs, which makes you independent of fluctuation of the prices of energy commodities. And the second message is, it works. All our power systems had been designed having in mind fossil power plants. And this is not a problem. I mean, this is just history. This is what we had developed all over the world. So if we want to run a system which is driven by renewable sources, but intermittent sources, planning is absolutely crucial. Public policies are crucial, but we prove in Uruguay that it's the best solution and it works. That's it. Nothing more than that.
1: So what does the future look like for you?
2: It's not just having renewable electricity. It's much more than that. It's to ask ourselves every day, why am I buying something? Why am I consuming something? And what makes me happy? I'm very happy of living in this country and not consuming fossil fuels or impacting the climate. But this is not enough. This is just one part of our road. And we should focus much more on the way we consume and the way we transport ourselves. And once again, what makes us happy in life?
1: What makes you happy, Ramon?
2: What makes me happy is try to be part of a global process to leave a better world for our kids. I'm happy every morning when I see that what we have succeeded to do in Uruguay can be replicated elsewhere and is receiving such an important recognition. It's not just wishful thinking, it's real. And so this makes me happy.
1: That was Ramon Mendez-Galain. He's the executive director of Asociación Ivy, a nonprofit working on a sustainable future. You can see Ramon's full talk at TED.com. On the show today, paradise lost and found. And sometimes paradise can be the right mix of people at the time you need them most. After a near fatal accident, Ramona Pearson wasn't sure she would ever recover. But she ended up finding a safe haven where she least expected it, a senior citizens home. Here she is on the TED stage in 2011.
4: When I was 22 years old, I came home from work, put a leash on my dog, and went for my usual run. While I was preparing my dog for the run, a man was finishing drinking at a bar, picked up his car keys, got into a car, and headed south or wherever he was. I was running across the street, and the only thing that I actually remember is feeling like a grenade went off in my head. What had happened is he ran a red light and hit me, my dog. She ended up underneath the car. I flew out in front of the car and then he ran over my legs. I had no idea what was going on, but strangers intervened, kept my heart moving, beating. I say moving because it was quivering and they were trying to put a beat back into it. Somebody was smart and put a big pin in my neck to open up my airway so that I could get some air in there. And somehow I ended up at the hospital. I was wrapped in ice and then eventually put into a drug-induced coma. 18 months later, I woke up. I was blind, I couldn't speak, and I couldn't walk. I was 64 pounds. I had more than 50 surgeries, but who's counting? Eventually, the hospital decided it was time for me to go. They needed to open up space for somebody else they thought could come back from whatever they were going through. Everybody lost faith in me being able to recover. So they basically put a map up on the wall, threw a dart, and it landed at a senior home here in Colorado. And I know all of you are scratching your head, a senior citizens home, what in the world are you going to do there? But if you think about all of the skills and talent that are in this room right now, that's what a senior home has. The one advantage that they had over most of you is wisdom, because they had a long life. And I needed that wisdom at that moment in my life. But imagine what it was like for them when I showed up at their doorstep. At that point, I had gained 4 pounds, so it was 68 pounds. I was bald, wearing hospital scrubs, and I had a white cane in one hand and a suitcase full of medical records in another hand. And the senior citizens realized that they needed to have an emergency meeting. So they pulled back and they were looking at each other and they were going, okay, what skills do we have in this room? This kid needs a lot of work. They eventually started matching their talents and skills to all of my needs. But one of the first things they needed to do was assess what I needed right away, which I needed to figure out how to eat like a normal human being, since I'd been eating through a tube in my chest and then through my veins. And then they had to figure out, well, she needs furniture. So they went to their storage lockers and all gathered their extra furniture, gave me pots and pans, blankets, everything. The next thing that I needed was a makeover. So out went the green scrubs and in came the polyester and floral prints. We're not going to talk about the hairstyles that they tried to force on me once my hair grew back. But I did say no to the blue hair. So eventually they decided that, well, I need to learn to speak. And I had to learn how to coordinate my new throat with my tongue and my new teeth and my lips. And I was an adult and it was embarrassing. So I acted like a 2-year-old and refused to work. But the men, they were going to make it fun for me. So they were teaching me cuss word Scrapple at night. And then secretly, how to swear like a sailor. So I'm going to just leave it to your imagination. as to what my first words were. And a former teacher who happened to have Alzheimer's took on the task of teaching me to write. The redundancy was actually good for me, so we'll just keep moving on. One of the pivotal times for me was actually learning to cross the street again as a blind person. So there were two obstacles I had to get through. One was post-traumatic stress disorder. Every time I approached the curb, I would panic. And the second one was actually trying to figure out how to cross that street. So one of the seniors just came up to me and she pushed me up to the corner and she said, "When you think it's time to go, just stick the cane out there. If it's hit, don't cross the street." Made perfect sense. But by the third cane that went whizzing across the road, they realized that they needed to put their resources together and they raised funds so that I could gain the skills to be a blind person and also to go get a guide dog who transformed my life. And I was able to return to college because of the senior citizens who invested in me and also the guide dog and the skills that I had gained. 10 years later, I gained my sight back, not magically, and I opted in for 3 surgeries, and one of them was experimental. The biggest change for me was looking down at my hands and seeing that I'd lost 10 years of my life. I thought that time had stood still for some reason and moved on for family and friends, but when I looked down, I realized that time marched on for me too. We didn't have words like crowdsourcing and radical collaboration when I had my accident, but the concept held true. People working with people to rebuild me, people working with people to re-educate me. I wouldn't be standing here today if it wasn't for extreme radical collaboration. Thank you so much.
1: That was Ramona Pearson. She's the founder of several tech startups, and you can see her full talk at TED.com. 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It means a lot, so thank you. This episode was produced by James Delahousie, Matthew Cloutier, Andrea Gutierrez, and Harsha Nahada. It was edited by Sanaz Meshkinpour and me. Our production staff at NPR also includes Rachel Faulkner-White, Fiona Guerin, and Katie Monteleone. Irene Noguchi is our executive producer. Our audio engineers were Gilly Moon, Robert Rodriguez, Neil Tivolt, and Margaret Luthar. Our theme music was written by Ramtin Arablouei. Our partners at TED are Chris Anderson, Michelle Quint, Alejandra Salazar, and Daniela Bellarezzo. I'm Manoush Zomorodi, and you've been listening to the TED Radio Hour from NPR.
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6: A political thriller made personal, the late Roger Ebert said the official story belongs on the list with films like Z and El Norte. 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In 1985, this film won the Oscar for Best Foreign Language Film. 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
12: December the 8th, 1963 was the exact date. I was just drifting in really quietly with my gun in front of me. And I was just caressing the trigger and I was just about to pull it.

0: funny thing, you know, I thought I'd been hit by a train. And I don't know, I'd never been on a train. But it was such a big, powerful whack. Knocked the mask off my face, knocked the gun out of my hand, thumped me into the bottom, and then I was being hurled through the water faster than I'd ever swam.
1: This is Radiolab. I'm Lulu Miller.
2: And I'm Latif Nasser. And that voice was Rodney Fox,
1: who our producer Rachel Cusick talked to. Why, Rach?
3: Yeah, so I went to go visit Rodney because for people like me who love the ocean, his story is something that I try to tell myself would never happen. But it did.
0: Of course, it couldn't be a train. I had to be a shark, a big shark, and instinctively I gouged around its head with my fingers. My arm went into its mouth over its teeth and ripped. And the shark seemed to let me go, and I fell out of its mouth where my chest was in its teeth, and I instinctively pushed it away. And then I realised I'm still holding my breath 60 feet underwater and I'm going to drown. So I headed straight up towards the surface.
3: Rodney makes it to the top, takes a huge gasp of air, but then
0: I look down and there through pink water, which I realised was my blood, there was this great big head, these big white teeth coming with the mouth wide open straight towards me. And
3: just before the shark got to him,
0: bang and thrash,
3: it turned, grabbed these fish Rodney had tied to his belt, and dragged Rodney back down.
0: Deeper, deeper, and deeper. And then a miracle happened. The line snapped.
3: And Rodney began floating up towards the surface.
0: Like a leaf drops down from a tree in a waving sort of a way.
3: Rodney gets to the surface. There's blood everywhere. And he shouts for help.
0: He yelled out, shark, shark. And a boat came over. They dragged me into the boat and raced me to shore.
3: So the reason I went to go talk to Rodney is because this is the 50th anniversary of the movie.
4: There is a creature alive today.
3: Jaws.
4: Who has survived millions of years of evolution.
3: The original summer blockbuster, but also a movie that taught the nation, if not the world, to be terrified of sharks.
4: It lives to kill.
3: It's the seed that bloomed countless nightmares.
4: A mindless eating machine.
2: Yeah.
3: Mm-hmm. Yeah, and I mean, like, I'm in the ocean all the time. Like, I'm a volunteer lifeguard. I do open water swimming. I surf. Like, an absurd amount of my life is built around the ocean. And I realize, though, like, the only time I think about sharks is when I think about shark attacks. Mm. And I didn't know anything about sharks. And so I called you guys up because you're kind of the only ones who answer these kinds of calls that I make. And I was like, let's do some shark stories.
2: And we're going to start with the great white shark. Not only the shark from Jaws, it's also the shark that attacked our guy Rodney Fox at the beginning of this episode.
3: Yeah, and the reason we're actually starting with Rodney's story and the story of this shark is not just because it's my literal drop-dead nightmare, but because his story and how he responded to this attack afterwards, it is intimately tied up in our collective fear of sharks.
2: Okay, so go on.
3: So Rodney gets to the hospital and the doctors are like, dear God, this guy is a mess. I actually got to see the wetsuit he was wearing at the time. There's just a giant slash, like someone took a bread knife and sliced him in half. Rodney had lost a huge amount of blood.
0: Every rib in my chest broken.
3: The tendons in his hand were severed.
0: Lung punctured as well.
3: I mean, he really almost died. But obviously, he's here. He didn't.
0: I woke up. I didn't know whether I was in heaven or hell. Thank goodness the walls weren't painted black.
3: He was alive, but he was in really rough shape.
0: I had a temperature 105. I couldn't lift my head off the pillow.
3: He was in a ton of pain.
0: Horrific. It was just unbelievable.
3: Says he would just lay there in bed, his eyes fixed on this big clock on the wall.
0: And you could see the second hand tick, tick, tick. I was watching this tick. I remember that so much.
3: He was in the hospital for a week, then two, then three. And then at some point, he had what I would consider to be a kind of a baffling thought.
0: Of all the things in the world, I love my family first, and I would never give up diving.
3: I want to get back in the water.
2: What? Why?
3: Yeah, well, so Rodney had always loved the ocean. He would go fishing with his dad, and his dad would always just be pulling these fish out of the water. But when Rodney was like 10 or 11, he decided he wanted to see what was down there for himself.
0: I decided I'd heard about masks, and I made my own mask.
3: This was before you could just go to the store and buy a pair of goggles. So Rodney found like a tube from a tire.
0: And I got some glass.
3: He strapped it around his face.
0: It was the wrong size for my head. It was rough as guts.
3: And he jumped in.
0: I saw my first beautiful fish underwater. A box fish.
3: It was little, like the size of a softball.
0: Really boxy body and a tiny little tail.
3: It's just sort of levitating in front of him.
0: And colors. The colors were so bright.
3: Orange with like iridescent blue stripes and spots all over it.
0: And it was so cute. And I just never forget that first sight from underwater.
3: Just imagine that when you've never seen a YouTube video of the ocean, there's no blue planet, no David Attenborough. Jacques Cousteau was still years away from doing his thing.
0: We really didn't know very much about the oceans.
3: So seeing this fish and all these other fish swimming around down there,
0: it was like going to the moon. It still brings, you know, warm shivers to my heart.
3: And then pretty much as soon as it was there, his goggles fall apart. Water rushes in, and it was gone.
1: He got a glimpse. Oh, like,
3: he had
1: that.
3: This little taste. It got him hooked. Rodney started diving all the time.
0: And we never knew what we were going to see.
3: By the time he was a teenager,
0: goggles came for the first time. And my mother, for Christmas, brought me my first pair of goggles. And it was a new world.
3: He started spearfishing with some friends, made a little club.
0: It's called the Octopus Club.
3: And by the time he was in his 20s...
0: 23, 24 years of age.
3: He's entering competitions.
0: And we trained. We used to run around the block together. We used to do push-ups against each other.
3: They'd practice holding their breath for as long as they could.
0: And this is a really bad thing. At the time, I was driving an explosives truck. And to practice, I would hold my breath and count telegraph poles. I could have blacked out.
3: I would not have wanted to be on the road behind you that day.
0: No.
3: Rodney says he loved the fishing and the competition, but really, it was all an excuse to just go down there and look at stuff.
0: The beauty of the underwater scenery was so intense.
3: And so after the shark attack, when people would come up to him and say,
0: "Give up diving and never go back in the water again."
3: He thought, are you kidding me? And never see that beautiful world again? No way.
0: My first day back in the water was only like three or four months after my attack. And it was the first outing by all the clubs again down at a local beach where they were going snorkeling. My wife actually paddled me out on a big surfboard in the middle of all these other 10 or 15 heads of divers going up and down on this reef. And I went into the middle of them because I thought the shark won't be there. And I put my mask on. And the funny thing happened, the sun shining on all of the riplets of the water was sending diamonds down into the sea. And I saw them as all the sharks. And I said, they're all coming at me.
3: And so he pops out of the water.
0: And I shook my heads and all the sharks went away.
3: But this experience, this day, it really rocked him. he wants to be there. He loves the ocean more than anything.
1: Yeah.
3: But he's still so afraid. He's in this like fight with his mind.
0: If you look at the statistics of it all, how many people are actually killed or bitten per year, it's quite minimal to the amount of people that go diving out in the water.
3: Like Lulu, if you had to guess for 2024 last year, do you want to guess like how many people died from shark attacks around the world?
1: How many people died?
3: Yes.
1: I don't know, like maybe 970.
3: Okay, so take that number and subtract 963.
1: Seven people. Singular people.
3: Seven confirmed fatalities from sharks last year.
1: Okay.
3: So just to put that into perspective, these are a few of the things that will kill more humans than sharks every year.
1: Okay.
3: So at the beach alone, the things that are way more likely to get you at the beach are rip currents.
1: Water itself.
3: Okay. Skin cancer, huge one. And actually, surprisingly, holes that little kids dig in the sand.
1: Really?
3: Well, actually, those holes are about as likely to kill you as a shark. And those are just at the beach.
1: Okay.
3: Zoom out a little bit.
1: Yeah.
3: Lightning strikes.
1: Are more than sharks?
3: Yeah. 24,000 people a year, apparently. Selfies.
1: That's so sad.
3: It's a really bad way to go.
1: Okay, so you're saying like...
3: Wait, sorry, one more.
1: Yeah.
3: The one stat that I just love as a New Yorker is that you are 10 times more likely to be bitten by a New Yorker than you are to be bitten by a shark.
1: Which I kind of believe
3: honestly
1: that.
3: Stacks
1: I
3: up,
1: get
3: yeah.
1: that. I get that. Okay.
3: Yes.
1: Sharks, man. Like, they are so fast and so big. And like, I can hear these statistics, but if we're at the beach and you tell me there are sharks in the water, I'm not going to go in. Could it be analogous to a snake kind of fear where it's just like, or I don't happen to have it, but a spider fear where it's like we come out ready to be afraid of these things because it would have served us?
3: Yeah. Well, according to the scientist I spoke to named Chris Lowe,
5: professor of marine biology and the director of the Shark Lab at Cal State Long Beach,
3: we are kind of hardwired to quickly learn how to fear certain animals.
5: They're land animals that we co-evolve with.
3: But not sharks.
5: Psychologists have done studies where they've shown babies pictures of snakes and spiders, and they react with fear. Then they show them a picture of a shark, and there's no reaction.
3: Really?
5: Yeah.
3: Chris pointed out the obvious fact that
5: we're not an aquatic animal.
3: For most of human history, people had very few interactions with sharks.
5: It was this beast that people were told about that they rarely get to see.
3: And Chris says, when all you have are stories,
5: what happens is it allows people's imaginations to take over.
3: Like, we didn't have goggles until like the 1950s. So we knew that things were taking us. We never actually ever saw these creatures. Like the most we might see is the fin.
5: We're given a few pieces of information and then we begin to develop this image of what these animals are like. We make the monster in our head.
3: And in a way, that is exactly what was happening for Rodney. Like, yes, he had been attacked, but what he really feared was what he couldn't see.
0: You have no idea if there's a shark within 10 meters or within 10 miles. And so you give the sharks the benefit of the doubt and you think they could be right there waiting for me. It's really one of those things that you have to mentally overcome.
3: Which is what Rodney's going to try to do right after we take a quick break.

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3: A political thriller made personal. The late Roger Ebert said the official story belongs on the list with films like Z and El Norte. This film is set after the end of the Dirty War, a period of state-sponsored violence in Argentina from the late 70s to the early 80s. In 1985, this film won the Oscar for Best Foreign Language Film. 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
6: Latif.
5: Rachel.
7: Radiolab.
6: And we're back with the story of Rodney Fox, a man who is brutally attacked by a great white shark, desperately wants to get back in the water, but is terrified of being attacked again.
8: 7 or 8 months after my shark attack, my wife took my young niece into the zoological gardens in town for a wander around. And as we were looking at the different animals, we came across the lion's cage. And as we walked up to the lion's cage, it started to roar. And you know, lions, when they roar, it starts back at their tail and it goes right up through their body, up through their chest and out through their mouth. It's incredible. It really takes you over and shakes you.
9: And it strikes Rodney like, oh, these lions are kind of man-eaters, exactly like sharks.
8: With his mouth wide open, big white teeth there.
9: But when I can look at it in a cage, it feels safe.
8: And I thought, well, maybe I could reverse the role. Maybe I could get in the cage myself and drop the cage over the side where some sharks are, and I can have a look at these great whites and make up my own mind if I want to go diving with them again.
9: And so, again, Rodney cobbled together some materials.
8: A steel mesh that they made for putting in concrete.
9: And built a shark cage.
8: A two-man cage that we could stand in with little holes in the front that you could look out and maybe put your camera out from.
6: Oh, so like this is the shark cage like that you see on National Geographic or whatever?
9: Yeah. But actually, Rodney is one of the first people to make and use a shark cage like that.
6: Huh.
9: So for him, this was like this original idea to overcome his fear.
6: Huh.
9: So Rodney has his cage and then he decides he wants to try it out. So he finds a boat, gets a crew together.
8: And so we went out on this trip and...
9: They took the boat out to this place called Dangerous Reef for a reason.
5: Great name.
9: A little bit of a great white hotspot. They head out to these waters and eventually they see a fin. So Rodney rigs up this cage.
8: Lowered it over the side, jumped in the cage.
9: And then he's just waiting, peering out into the dark water. Some fish dart by, the sunlight flashing off their scales. And then he says,
8: I was looking and I just saw shadows
9: drifting past the back of the boat.
8: Just shadows down the end, now and again. And then all of a sudden, I turn to my right, and there's this submarine swimming past with eyes. And it swam only about 3 meters or 10 feet in front of me, and almost looked like it was man-made because it was so big.
9: Rodney feels himself recoil.
8: I moved to the back of the cage.
9: And with his back pressed against the back of the cage, he looks at the shark for the first time. Just stares at it.
8: This great big silver gray, great white shark.
9: And as he's staring at it, he realizes the shark is not even really looking at him.
8: It didn't take any notice of me in the cage at all. It just was more interested in the fish. And that certainly was a big help for me.
9: After that first day in the cage, Rodney found that it got easier and easier to return to the ocean.
8: Spent thousands of hours in the water.
9: His fear of being attacked, it never completely went away.
8: But if I had worries about sharks,
9: he would just tell himself,
8: generally, sharks don't like humans.
9: And he'd think about how indifferent that shark was to him when he was in the cage. And not only that, like how beautiful it was. And so pretty soon he started sharing that experience with other people. Like they would call him up and say they wanted to go out and see the sharks too. Because that was the only way you could see a great white shark.
8: Nobody had filmed or photographed great whites underwater.
9: So Rodney started bringing filmmakers out there.
8: One from Italy and one from England.
9: And more people want to see it.
8: And I got this call from Hollywood.
9: Somebody working with a 27-year-old filmmaker named Steven Spielberg.
8: They were making a big budget shark film.
5: Oh, the Jaws people call him.
9: Yes, yes.
8: Nobody knew it was Jaws at the time. They said they wanted to try and get some realistic footage in there. And I was pretty excited about this, and they wanted to come out for 6 weeks.
9: So Rodney brought them out, and they shot hours and hours of footage. And then that crew, they went back to Hollywood. Fast forward a little while, and the movie comes out. And as we all know, monster shark terrorizing beachgoers,
7: eating
9: hunting them down, never giving up. But the weird thing is, when you watch the movie,
10: you really didn't see a shark very often.
9: You get an hour into the film without seeing a shark.
10: Yeah, you really don't see a lot of shark footage in that movie.
9: Chris Lowe again, the shark scientist from before.
10: And I think that was actually the brilliance of the movie.
11: The best monster movies always work by withholding the thing that you're supposed to be frightened of. And that really amplifies fear by causing this cognitive uncertainty. What is it? What can it do?
9: This is Jeffrey Cohen,
11: professor of English and dean of humanities at Arizona State University.
9: And he studies monster stories.
11: Godzilla.
9: Frankenstein.
11: Vampire movies. You name it.
9: And he says in all of these stories,
11: it's really when the monster is continually just at the edge of vision. Those are the moments that just keep you on edge. And that is one of the reasons I think Jaws is so effective. It waits.
9: Instead of showing you the shark, you just hear that iconic score.
11: And you very quickly learn in that film that the soundtrack takes the place of the monster. Once you see it, it's actually not quite as scary anymore.
9: Which is kind of like the exact thing Rodney learned for himself when he went down into the cages and the thing he wanted to share with other people. And so when Rodney saw the movie,
8: I was embarrassed. I had no idea at the time that was going to frighten so many people out of the water. I didn't even tell people for 10 years that I really worked on it because it was totally against what I wanted to do. I wanted to get people to understand and like sharks better. This made them hate sharks.
5: Well, yeah. I mean, it's like he invented this whole contraption to see it more clearly and then ended up being complicit in this kind of like infection in our minds of seeing it as something so scary.
9: Yeah, like he was able to kind of like paint this masterpiece of a shark. And then we kind of wiped away all of these beautiful details. And all that was left was this outline of this creature that just feels so ominous. And that's not actually the version of the white shark that Rodney knows. It's just kind of the one that got handed to us. And so I decided I needed to see the shark Rodney wanted us to see for myself. But before we get into the water, I think we should actually start with the onslaught of shark movies that were inspired by Jaws.
11: All right. So there are 180 or so monster shark films.
9: Wait, 180? No way.
11: There are at least 180.

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1: The Meg, followed by a cheap remake called Jurassic Shark, which is not nearly as good.
2: Ooh.
1: The Reef, Ghost Shark. In that one, even if you kill the shark, you're not done because its ghost will come back and get you.
3: They've tasted human flesh!
1: Two-headed shark is exactly what's advertised.
2: No!
1: Double the trouble. Followed, of course, by three-headed shark in 2015, five-headed shark in 2017, and then six-headed shark in 2018, at which point it looked like a starfish with all kinds of shark heads on it.
2: Oh, my God.
1: There's almost every kind of shark movie, and what I love about the whole shark genre is that it looks to free the shark from the constraints of being underwater so that sharks can be everywhere. There's sky sharks.
4: Sharks, but they can fly.
1: Avalanche sharks.
5: They swim through the snow like other sharks move through water.
1: Beat.
6: I can make it.
1: It's about sharks in a supermarket.
2: Where are they in a supermarket?
1: Well, the supermarket does flood. But it's just
2: no
1: movie
2: way.
1: After movie like this.
2: So Jaws like kicked off this world, like this universe of shark monsters, taking them out of their world and like dragged them into ours. And I kind of just wanted to go and see it for myself.
7: I mean, I know this works for your guy, that seeing it made him less afraid. But like, I mean, I think you're going to go down there and see like, oh, this thing is bigger than me. It is capable of completely tearing me to shreds. there is a possibility that you're going to get down there and just be more afraid of it.
2: Yeah. I think I actually want to know. So,
8: as you exit the aircraft, please mind your head on the
2: I hopped on a plane to this town in South Australia called Port Lincoln, informally known as Tuna Town. It's this little fishing town, and that's where Rodney's cage diving boat leaves from.
9: Okay.
10: We got the shark on the side and everything.
2: Got to the dock. We drop our bags. We do some paperwork. Basically, like, sign away our lives. And then we set sail.
11: Hold on. Don't fuck around.
2: Where we will spend the next 4 days looking for great white sharks.
7: Is there a lesser white shark?
2: It's a good question. No, there's not. It used to be like the white shark all along. And then once they started becoming scarier and scarier around the era of Jaws, we started calling them great whites to add fear to them.
9: No.
2: Yeah.
7: What?
9: They just added. It's not like actually the scientific name.
2: Yeah. No. So all the scientists now, you'll hear them just say white shark because it's like rebranding the shark.
7: Huh. Okay, so you're on the boat.
2: Yep.
9: And how many people are there?
2: I think it's like 15 passengers plus the crew.
9: Okay.
12: I come from France, Paris.
2: These people are from all over the world.
13: Lausanne, New York City, best place on earth.
14: I'm from Japan.
2: And they're all so excited to see a white shark.
12: I want to see the great white shark.
2: Which was just like a fascinating little world for me to drop into.
15: I'm passionate with sharks.
2: Because, you know, like most people hope they never see one.
16: I want to meet the apex predators in their natural state.
2: There are these two brothers.
17: Sergio, who loves sharks more, you or me?
2: Who were so into sharks.
18: I think I do, yeah.
2: They were competitive about it.
19: I love them, but he adores them.
2: The older one said that when he was in kindergarten, he did a presentation about sharks.
18: And I even wrote it wrong on the board with a CH. So just that's sharks. Because I didn't know English, but I knew a lot about sharks.
2: And he ended up getting in trouble because he had taken these books out of the local library.
18: And I was so amazed by the shark pictures in the book, so I cut out the pictures with the scissors. And I was like looking at the pictures in my room and being so obsessed with them.
9: Yeah. That's amazing. You just picture like the exact silhouette.
2: Yeah, exactly. So from Port Lincoln, we sailed for hours, like 4, 5, 6 hours to this remote group of islands called the Neptune Islands.
18: There's a wild, rough sea bumping against the rocks. I will describe it as rough.
9: Yeah, very rugged, like dark blue water, dark gray rocks.
2: It seems sort of barren, but
18: you feel that there's something around here. It's a feeling, you know?
2: As soon as we anchored there, we noticed this intense smell, which is actually coming from us.
20: I think that's called chunk. It's like minced up bits of fish guts and

0: chicken and heads and stuff.
1: The crew is throwing like buckets of fish parts off the back of the boat.
2: I have a hat with a ribbon on it that says Master Beta.
1: And
3: I just see that white thing. Did you see that?
1: All of a sudden, these colors start flashing across the water.
2: What?
1: White and gray and silver.
4: And they look like little sharks if you don't see their mouths.
1: But
5: no sharks.
1: They're not sharks.
6: No shark, we're sharkless.
1: Which is kind of the point. The bait is supposed to attract the smaller fish, which attract the sharks. But a day went by.
7: Are we seeing anything?
8: No, not yet, not yet.
1: And then another day.
9: You see literally nothing.
10: I see nothing.
11: Nope. I see water.
1: And there was just nothing.
2: It's wild to me. You're pouring like blood, meat, flesh, fish corpses, all this stuff in, and it's like days?
1: Days.
2: I would be like, oh, they'd be there and they'd go, you know, and they'd be there within 34 seconds.
1: I know, but that's not what happened. So 2 days have passed out of four and we haven't seen a single shark.
2: Wow.
1: And so there's just this cloud like looming over the boat. And so we go to bed that night and we're like, we really hope that tomorrow, like we'll see one.
2: No, I'm sorry though. I'm sorry. I need for the rest of us who aren't in this deranged epicenter of the world where you want to see sharks.
1: Yeah.
2: Like, I love knowing that you poured gallons of blood into the water and didn't see the sharks.
1: Yeah.
2: This is the best story ever.
1: Great news for you. Yeah. You're in the sharkiest waters of all waters and they're not coming. And so like the next day, bright and early, the first cage goes down because they send the cages down even if they don't see a shark on the top, just in case there's something down there.
2: Yeah.
1: So I'm up on the top of the boat next to the skipper because he's the one that controls the crane.
2: Mm-hmm.
1: And then suddenly
12: he
1: pauses.
12: I don't know if she just said five pulls there.
1: He feels five pulls on this string.
12: Yeah. Oh, I thought it was five.
1: This string that runs down to a cage they've lowered 60 feet to the bottom. And the people down there, they'll pull on the string to communicate with the surface.
12: Five pulls for a shark, so hopefully it is one down there.
1: And eventually,
13: okay, I think they're coming up.
1: The skipper winches the cage up.
13: Okay, guys, can you report back?
0: We did. We saw a white shark.
1: And they had actually seen the shark. They were so excited. And then all of a sudden it was my turn. Like the crew was like, get your stuff on.
14: We're gonna do it, okay.
1: It's go time.
15: Okay, and how does that feel?
1: I'm a little bit confused. I'm a little bit like, I'm so happy that we finally have a shark around. Like it had been so long. But then I'm also kind of nervous when the reality of it set in. Like, oh, it's actually down there. It kind of feels like what you're in a line to just go on like a terrifying roller coaster and you've just seen all of these people with like shocked smiley faces like tumbling off and then you get buckled in and there's like no turning back. Like it feels both exciting and terrifying.
14: Okay guys, welcome to the cage.
2: Is anyone in the cage with you?
1: Four people fit. One of them is a dive master. So you're with someone at all times.
14: All right, regulate to him.
1: And once the four of us settle into the corners of the cage, our dive master signals to the skipper.
14: Okay, sir, nice and slow, please. Make sure you hold on.
1: We're ready to go down. So we get dropped down like we're taking an elevator deep into the ocean. And as we go, it gets darker and darker and darker. And you can see less and less because you're getting further away from the sun. And eventually we get down to around 60 feet. And the cage stops moving. And all I can see is this barren sand of the ocean floor. And above it is just this abyss of blue. I was bracing. It was just like so much fear building of what's gonna come out of that blue. And like, when is it gonna come out and which direction is it gonna come from? All I can hear is the sound of my breath, which was very heavy. And then I hear this scraping sound. And it's the dive master scraping this little metal knife against the side of the cage. And the sound is supposed to get the sharks interested to come closer, but it kind of feels like a dinner bell. And then I feel a tap on my shoulder and I like look over to the left. like behind my shoulder, and it's this the dive instructor, and she just puts her hand in the shape of a fin on top of her head, kind of like to signal shark, and then points into the corner. And as I turned, I remembered this thing Rodney had told me.
5: Don't just look at their heads, at their teeth, because everybody's frightened of their teeth. I look at the rest of the body.
1: And then out of the darkness, it comes truly out of the darkness, swims this white shark. It was a young one, so it was smaller, 6.5 feet. Gray top with this scraggly white line and belly halfway through it. Little black tips on the front fin. But the thing that's most striking about it is the way it moved. No thrashing or darting like in the movies. Just sort of floating.
5: You know, they fly like aeroplanes, or aeroplanes fly like great white sharks. They have to dip a wing to turn.
6: And their moves seem to be incredibly deliberate and relaxed.
1: White shark researcher Greg Skomal.
6: They don't do anything that's going to waste their time.
1: The shark, it kind of felt like it was orbiting us. Like it kind of fades in and out of your view and comes, it goes in and comes out and goes beneath you, and then it kind of comes towards you.
6: It's just like, wow.
1: It's beautiful.
6: You're looking at a prehistoric beast, millions of years old.
1: Like it was carved by time to be exactly where it is.
7: Sharks are 465 million years old, you know. They've been on Earth for such a long time.
1: This is John Long,
7: strategic professor in paleontology at Flinders University in South Australia.
1: Now, that amount of time is hard to wrap your head around, but John helped me.
7: They're more than twice as old as dinosaurs. They're way older than trees. Flowering plants.
1: They were around before Everest was even a mountain. All of the continents that we live on today, they looked nothing like they do.
7: They're even older than the rings of Saturn.
1: And I mean, over these eons, sharks had to survive all five of Earth's major mass extinctions.
7: Volcanic eruptions, a massive asteroid, ice ages.
1: Outcompete other major predators.
7: Gigantic pliosaurs with banana-sized teeth and walking whales.
1: And along the way,
7: they just absolutely exploded in diversity.
1: So that today,
9: sharks fill so many different niches.
1: According to Jade Elcock, a shark researcher at the Woods Hole Oceanographic Institute,
9: they are all over the place. There's sharks in the tropics. There's sharks in the Arctic. I mean, a bull shark was found so far up the Mississippi River, it was in Illinois.
1: And there's all these different versions of sharks, carved in their own bizarre ways. It almost makes the white shark seem boring.
9: If you love the white shark, no hate to you. I also love the great white shark. But sharks are incredible. They are diverse. I'll just go through a bunch of them.
1: Take it from the top.
9: I mean, some sharks only get to be about 8 inches long. Mm-hmm. While the largest whale shark was almost 62 feet long. So just the sheer difference in the size range. We have glow-in-the-dark sharks, like lantern sharks, that glow on their bellies.
1: Ooh.
9: There's a shark species that spews bioluminescent goo from pockets near its fins, likely for avoiding and confusing predators.
1: No way!
9: The rig shark can snap its teeth together to make kind of a clicking sound, while the swell shark will swallow a bunch of seawater, blow up like a big sharky water balloon,
1: and
9: that makes it more difficult for predators to eat it.
1: Wow.
9: Oh. And, of course, the Greenland shark can live literally hundreds of years. I'm sure there are Greenland sharks in the ocean right now that were alive during the time of Alexander Hamilton and the time that the musical about his life was written. Isn't that wild to think about?
1: Yeah.
9: Hundreds of years. Oh.
16: As Alamo Colleges marks its 80th year serving South Texas, TPR brings you Celebrate Opportunity, voices along the pathway to success.
17: Hello, my name is Clint Kingsbury. I am the chair of the Alamo Colleges Board, and I represent District 8. One of the key things that was important to me when I went into teaching in general was making the lives of my students better. So the alignment between my own personal investment in education and Alamo's mission, which ultimately is ending poverty through education and training. It was just perfect alignment. It's like, this is exactly what I want to do. I want to be able to make a difference, not just for 100 or 200 students, but thousands of students. Literally now 90,000 students are impacted by what the board decides and does. And it's incumbent on myself and the other board members to listen to their concerns and try to address them as best we can. So in 20 years, I want San Antonio to be able to be recognized as the higher education hub of the United States. And Alamo is leading the way as that foundation.
16: This has been another Celebrate Opportunity story from the Alamo Colleges, whose support made this segment possible.

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1: Hello.
2: Hello.
0: And we're starting today with our shark guide in residence, Rachel Cusick, and this lady.
1: I'm Alison Cock. I'm a marine biologist.
0: In South Africa, at a car wash.
1: Oh my gosh, yes.
3: Today, Alison works for South Africa's national parks, but back in the 90s, young, without a lot of money.
1: I was a student at the University of Cape Town working at that car wash that you mentioned.
3: It was a small little spot, not one of those drive-through car washes with those like flying sponges.
1: It was all by hand. And my role was to check the cars for valuables and move the cars from the wash basin through to the dry basin. I used to also love just being around water. So that was another draw card for the car wash.
2: Wow. And you're like, I'll even drink the soapy water of a car wash, even if it's not the ocean.
1: Close to water. And
3: one day, you know, Alison's doing her thing, wash, rinse, repeat. When one car, it kind of changed her life, this car.
0: Where is this going? How would a car at a car wash change someone's life? Okay, keep going.
2: She checks for the front valuables, nothing there, nothing in the back seat, but she then goes to the trunk.
0: Dead body in the trunk.
2: Dead body in the trunk, exactly. She opens up this trunk, and inside the trunk are these photographs.
1: They just blew me away.
3: There, in full color, is this image of a shark.
1: This incredibly big, massive, great white shark.
3: Soaring above the waves below.
1: Completely out of the water. Flying fully in the air like an aeroplane.
3: It was unlike anything she'd ever seen.
1: Absolutely. But I was quite skeptical.
2: Like you thought they were Photoshopped or something.
1: Well, at the time, Photoshop wasn't. I thought they were fake, you know. I couldn't believe that I'd spent 3 years at university studying marine biology and not one time did anybody mention flying great white sharks.
3: And so, you know, when the car owner returned to get his car, Alison asked him, like, what is this photo? Is this fake?
1: And he said, it's real, that a friend of his takes these photographs. And I just said to him, look, this car wash will be on me if you introduce me to your friend. And a few weeks later,
3: Alison is on a boat with that friend,
1: Chris Fellows,
3: and also one of his friends, a guy named Rob.
0: And was there any part of her that was like, they photoshopped this image and now they're kidnapping
2: me? Well,
0: that's
2: what I was saying. Like, very trusting of you to believe these men and go out on their boat.
1: Looking back, it probably was, yeah.
3: Anyhow.
1: I mean, it was a beautiful day. It was a flat day and there was very little wind.
3: The sun hadn't risen yet. The sky was totally black. And they were headed out to a place called Seal Island.
1: About a 25-minute boat trip.
3: This massive breeding colony of seals. And as they're getting closer, she starts hearing the sounds of 60,000 seals.
1: You just listen to the seals and you listen to the ocean and the seabirds, but
3: no sharks.
1: So, you know, Chris kept saying to me, keep your eyes peeled. And him and Rob were really vigilant and they're staring and they're looking. And the whole time, I still was not believing it. You know, I was still remained very, very skeptical.
3: When suddenly
1: Chris shouts, predation! And right in front of my eyes,
3: where this little helpless seal is floating,
1: literally within 10 meters,
3: the water seems to like open up. As this giant, giant shark,
1: this incredible animal
3: comes flying out from below in the sky. And time kind of like slows down at this point for her. Like
1: I'm in shock.
3: Her eyes bulge out of her face and it's just like this massive shark suspended in air. It's like defying every, not just gravity, it's like defying every version of any shark that she's ever seen, thought about, or learned about in her entire life. It's just like right in front of her.
1: There was no fear. I don't know if it was ignorance. I felt awe. I just saw majesty. I just saw this incredible beauty.
3: And then
1: the shark lands back in the water, actually moving the boat with the wave from the big splash. And I'm still standing there in complete awe. And I just went, okay, this is me for the rest of my life. I'm going to study these sharks.
3: And that's exactly what she did. She went back to school, got her master's, then her PhD. and started making more and more trips out there. And what she quickly discovered was, while this is an awesome thing to watch as a human being on a boat.
4: One of the days I saw 42 great white attacks.
2: No way!
4: Yeah.
3: If you were a seal on Seal Island, this place was terrible.
4: I've seen great whites like flying out of the water with this seal in its mouth, and the seal is kind of like never giving up.
3: Until
5: crunch.
4: And I mean, you're just screaming when you see it happen.
3: That, by the way, is Neil.
6: Dr. Neil Hammerschlag.
3: He's a marine ecologist and a shark researcher. He was spending a ton of time out there, just like Allison.
4: If you saw like a lone seal coming back to the island and they're like a small kind of baby seal, which would have, you know, smaller claws and not as experienced, like you would watch it and pull out your camera. I know it sounds terrible, but like you could pretty much be sure a great white would come flying out of the water with this seal in its mouth like minutes later.
3: And Neil started to wonder, like, do these seals register how awful this place is to be a seal? Like, do they feel the fear that I can just see so clearly?
4: So I designed the study where we would actually go to the island, get up on the island, collect seal poop.
3: He did the same exact thing on other islands.
4: Islands where there weren't sharks. Then analyze the seal poop for stress levels, stress hormone levels.
2: And what, like cortisol? What were
4: cortisol,
2: you looking
4: for? Cortisol, yeah, like metabolized cortisol.
3: And what he found was that the seals that live on Seal Island have stress levels that are 4 times higher than the seals on all the other islands.
7: Wow.
4: Yeah, like quadruple levels of stress.
3: And Neil says you can kind of just see this with the naked eye.
4: Yeah, I mean, in the shallow water, the sharks couldn't really ambush them. So the seals would always stay within 5 meters of the island. It seemed like the sharks were controlling their behaviors through just a landscape of fear. They were causing these seals to not go and do whatever they want or hang out wherever they want or behave any way that they wanted. They were keeping them under control.
3: The way that we imagine sharks, the way that we see them in movies.
8: Sharks, but they can fly.
3: Like that is what they were.
9: Something's following us.
10: I can make it.
3: To the seals on Seal Island.
10: They've tasted human flesh.
9: Oh, God.
3: However.
11: Now you've seen how bad things can get and how quick they can get that way. Well, they can get a whole lot worse.
3: For the seals and the sharks of Seal Island, all of that was about to get flipped on its head.
11: And we're going to find a way to get out of here.
3: And we are going to get back to those great whites and those little seals in just a minute. But first, you know, there are other fish in the sea.
1: We'd been monitoring, so...
3: Back in 2015, Allison Koch, that shark researcher who got her start because of a photograph she had seen, she received another photo of another kind of shark in the bay. But this one, it was different.
1: Absolutely. Divers sent me photographs of these dead seven-gill sharks lying at the bottom of the ocean.
3: These seven-gill sharks, they're smaller than their great white cousins, a little narrower. But what struck Allison was that on each of the sharks,
1: there was this huge gaping wound, like the shark had literally been cut and sliced open.
3: And the slice was so clean, it almost looked like a surgical wound.
1: My immediate suspicion was people that had did it. And that's kind of where we had to leave it because all we had was photographs.
3: But then just a couple months later, another dead seven-gill shark was found by a different diver. And so she's like,
1: please collect it. Please collect it.
3: She wants to do like Law and Order Shark View.
7: Shark View.
3: So anyway,
1: they collected it for me and we did the necropsy at the dive shop. And
3: as she's poking around at it, she realizes
1: again, it has
3: the exact same wound as the last one did.
1: This clean wound between the pectoral fins of the shark.
3: And that, weirdly,
1: on closer inspection, the liver was gone.
3: The liver had been taken out.
1: Just the liver.
7: It's like creepy, like Hannibal serial killer vibes.
3: Yeah. Maybe like poaching or some shady black market stuff.
1: Yeah, I didn't know.
3: But it doesn't end there. And here is where those great whites on Seal Island swim back into the story. In 2017, Allison gets a call from another Allison, who's another researcher who studies sharks down kind of like the coast of South Africa. And she's like, Allison, there's this massive great white shark that's washed ashore. And
2: guess exactly what it looks like, Latos.
7: It's got the same slash.
2: The slash down the body, liver is missing.
1: Everything looked exactly the same.
7: Very weird.
2: I know. And it's about to get even weirder because right around the time Allison hears about this one sliced open great white,
4: the sharks at Seal Island literally disappeared.
2: Again, Neil Hammerschlag.
4: Like they were gone.
1: So again, I was like, gosh, you know, what could this be? What's going on?
2: And finally, on the 16th of May, 2022, Allison gets her answer.
1: So we were contacted by a drone pilot, and he captured the most extraordinary footage.
2: There's no sound, but the video starts with this big, wide shot looking straight down into this bluish-green ocean, maybe like 50 feet below. And right in the center of the frame, you see this shark and this giant, giant white-spotted black orca. For a while, the pair is just eyeing each other, swimming in these tighter and tighter circles around and around. Until, slyly, a second orca swims into the right of the frame.
1: And the white shark can only keep its eye on one orca at a time.
2: The second orca starts to slowly glide towards them. Until suddenly it darts, slamming the shark, rendering it motionless, turning the water frothy white. A moment later, as the froth fades, the orca swims next to the motionless shark. This time, baring its teeth, it slices out the shark's liver.
7: Oh.
2: Before the clip ends, you can actually even see the orcas start feasting on this white, fleshy pouch. And the shark slowly starts to sink, fading into the blue depths of the ocean.
1: This was unbelievable. Unbelievable.
0: Okay, so it's the orcas who are killing the sharks.
2: Yeah, so these livers of sharks, they're super nutrient rich. They're really fatty. They actually take up like a third of the shark's body. And so they are like the creme de la creme for these orcas. They are just this massive meal for them. So they go in and they take the liver and then they actually just leave.
0: Huh.
2: Yeah. I mean, even Allison found this hard to believe.
1: I was in denial for a very long time. Because for me, white sharks were always the apex predator.
0: Oh, wow. Okay, so we're saying the orcas killed all the great whites at Seal Island?
2: Well, it seems like they definitely killed some of them. And Neil is quick to point out that we humans killed some of them as well.
4: The nets, right? The lethal netting program.
2: The government has had nets in the water to protect swimmers. And something like 30 sharks get caught in these nets and killed every year, which is a lot for great white shark populations. So that's definitely a part of their decline. Allison would agree. But here is where things get even more shocking for our apex shark predators. Allison says that for the orcas to clear all the great white sharks at a Seal Island, the orcas didn't need to kill all of them.
1: No, this is the whole point.
2: Allison and her grad students and some researchers in the area, they had tagged a bunch of these sharks. And when they looked at that tagging data, they found
1: that after each predation event,
2: you know, each orca attack,
1: took the sharks longer to come back. And fewer came back until eventually, after about 4 or 5 of these predation events that we knew of, the white sharks stayed away and didn't come back. And so, you know, it's very possible that the fear of predation, the fear of being predated on, made the white sharks abandon Seal Island.
0: But like, I can imagine an individual shark getting attacked and then leaving, or even like if it sees a friend or family member or something getting attacked and then they leave as like a little family unit. But like, it's not like they have like a giant like WhatsApp group or something where they can like, they're all gonna, you know, leave en masse. Like how does that even work?
2: Like a community watch program, but for
0: sharks. Yeah. Like,
2: well, actually they kind of do. Like they have this very cool trick.
6: I mean, the shark sounds stupid. Fear can spread through a population in much the same way as it can through, a group of people.
3: I spoke to this man named Colin Brown. He's the head of this fish lab at Macquarie University in Australia.
2: I think one interview called you Dr. Fishfields or something.
6: Yes, I speak for the fish.
3: And he explained to me how fear can spread literally through the water.
6: So if a shark is injured or killed,
3: it releases this chemical.
6: A very particular chemical, which in the German word is called Schreckstoff, which literally translates to scary stuff.
3: Signaling like something bad is happening here. Go protect yourself, like get away.
7: Whoa.
3: And if a situation is bad enough,
6: Schreckstoff can set off a contagion, effectively a behavioral contagion, and an entire population could potentially develop a fear response.
3: Almost like a scream echoing through a crowd. Like, it's funny to me that like they are the like poster child for scary, especially these flying white sharks. And yet when you get to know them, they are just these little fish that are scared of bigger fish. That, like, as Colin says, there's always something scarier.
6: Yeah, there's always a bigger fish in the sea, right? And that is virtually true of every animal. The more we find out about fishes and sharks and these sorts of aquatic animals, the more we realize we're basically fish with some tweaks. Of course, we've come quite some way, but nonetheless, our physiology and our sort of behavioral responses haven't really changed that much.
3: So next time you're afraid of a shark, just remember, they have feelings too.
0: This episode was reported by Rachel Cusick and produced by Rachel Cusick, Simon Adler, and Maria Paz Gutierrez, with production help from Becky Lax. 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And special thanks to Katie Ayers.
9: 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Dr. Caroline Battenberg, child and adolescent psychiatrist in New Braunfels. Judge Monique Diaz, 150th Civil District Court Judge. Dr. Nicole Owens, dermatology specialist of San Antonio. 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
12: 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I'm Maria Hinojosa. 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
15: Live from NPR News in Washington, I'm Windsor Johnston. Wildfire smoke from Canada is once again driving air quality to unhealthy levels across a wide stretch of the United States. Alerts are in effect from the Great Lakes through parts of the Northeast and Mid-Atlantic. Frank Pereira with the National Weather Service says the smoke will remain widespread today.
16: Conditions are still looking pretty bad from the Great Lakes southeastward through the Mid-Atlantic, and that would include good portions of New York, parts of New England, all the way down into the northern Mid-Atlantic, including the Baltimore-Washington area. And that's going to remain the case here through the day.
15: Rain moving through parts of the region could help clear some of the smoke and improve air quality, but any relief is expected to be uneven, with unhealthy conditions lingering in many areas. The former spouse of the federal immigration officer who fatally shot a Colombian national during a vehicle stop in Maine on Monday says he has a history of violence and domestic abuse. NPR's Vanessa Romo spoke with the ex-wife of David Brulette.
17: Ashley Brulette says her husband David told her he was the officer who fatally shot Juan Sebastian Duran Guerrero. She says he called her asking to vouch for his character.
18: I said, "Why did you do it? Did you do it?" And he said, "Yes, it was me. Yes, I was involved, but it was justified."
17: She told him she wouldn't lie for him, not after suffering abuse at his hands, she says.
18: He hit me, choked me, and there was an incident where we had been fighting, and I walked away, and I got in the shower, and he comes in with a gun and points it at me and tells me that he's going to blow my brains all over the bathtub.
17: NPR reached out to David Brulette, but he did not return those calls. DHS is not confirming or denying the identity of the shooter, but in a statement says the officer involved has, quote, nearly a decade of federal law enforcement experience. Vanessa Romo, NPR News.
15: At least 7 people have died and dozens more were injured following another wave of drone attacks carried out by Ukraine against Russia. Ukraine has increased its strikes on the Russian interior in what it says is an attempt to force an end to the war. NPR's Charles Maines reports from Moscow.
19: The deaths and injuries occurred after Ukrainian drones struck 2 warehouses belonging to the online retailer Wildberries. That's Russia's equivalent of Amazon.com, as workers toiled on the night shift. In the Tambov region, about 300 miles southeast of the capital, the local governor said Russian air defenses had downed more than 24 drones on approach to the warehouse, preventing further loss of life. Meanwhile, on the outskirts of Moscow, the drones left a second warehouse ablaze, sending huge plumes of black smoke skyward. Ukrainian President Volodymyr Zelensky later issued a statement saying the warehouses contained parts for Russian attack drones, a claim that NPR could not independently verify. Charles Maines, NPR News, Moscow.
15: This is NPR News. President Trump is endorsing South Carolina Senator Darlene Graham for a full 6-year term in the upper chamber. Graham, the sister of the late Senator Lindsey Graham, was recently appointed to fill the remainder of his term after his death. Trump's endorsement comes ahead of a Republican special primary on August 11th. The World Cup is debuting a new feature at its final game tomorrow. There will be a halftime show featuring superstar artists from 6 continents, including BTS, Madonna, and Shakira. NPR's Anastasia Saloukis reports.
20: The halftime show is meant to have very wide appeal. It will also feature Justin Bieber, Burna Boy, Gustavo Dudamel, and Coldplay. The show will also include a handful of social media viral stars, including the Ugandan dance group Ghetto Kids and a school group from Staten Island, the PS22 Chorus. FIFA seems to be taking a valuable page out of the NFL's playbook. Whether or not you care about the game, you may be tempted to check out the halftime show. FIFA is expecting huge viewership numbers worldwide for the Spain versus Argentina game, saying World Cup content has already logged well over 20 billion video views globally. Anastasia Tsilokas, NPR News, New York.
15: The CDC and FDA say a multi-state outbreak of cyclospora has been linked to shredded iceberg lettuce served at Taco Bell restaurants in 5 states. The lettuce was traced to Taylor Farms, which sourced the lettuce from Mexico. I'm Windsor Johnston, NPR News in Washington.
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0: Welcome to Latino USA. I'm Maria Hinojosa. I am on the other side of the world.
1: Oh my God. Let me see if I can take a picture.
0: And I'm having one of the most extraordinary reporting trips of my life.
1: Oh my God. No lo puedo creer.
0: It is a cool and breezy day in February, and I'm standing outside a church made of sand-colored stone blocks with big arches over the entrance. Now, it's kind of an ordinary-looking church, if you will.
1: And as I'm walking in, there's a huge words that say Ave Maria.
0: Above the arches, a tile of La Virgen de Guadalupe, Tonantzin, the indigenous virgin, patron saint of the Americas, especially Mexico, and La Virgen protects immigrants and the oppressed.
1: And there's a Jerusalem cross.
2: This is the Jerusalem.
1: Yes.
0: I have visited countless churches dedicated to La Virgen de Guadalupe all across the U.S. and Latin America, from Los Angeles to Texas to Guatemala. But I can't say I expected to see this one here.
1: So we are in Birzeit.
0: In Palestine. In Palestina. This virgin is in an old part of Birzeit, a historic town in the West Bank, just around 15 miles north of Jerusalem.
1: This is the Christian area of Palestine.
0: I was invited on this trip by a professor friend of mine, and I'm here to follow a delegation of students and academics from the United States who are on an exchange visit with their counterparts here in the West Bank. They want to learn what life has been like for Palestinians living under Israeli military control for decades. And as Israel's war on Gaza continues 3 years on, what the genocide means for people in the West Bank. I'm here in Birzeit with Latino USA producer Noor Saudi, who is Palestinian herself, born in the U.S., and the both of us are traveling here as journalists. Noor has been here before. Her parents were both born in Jerusalem and came to the U.S. in the 1970s. Still, this is a big return trip for Noor, and it's a first for me.
3: I think it's just an anticipation of going tomorrow, crossing to Palestine.
0: But I did not expect to encounter La Virgen de Guadalupe on this trip. It was kind of a sign, though, that this trip would end up being really spiritual for both Noor and for me. We came across the church while we were walking with Maze, one of the students in the delegation who lives in the West Bank. We were just sightseeing, walking through these ancient narrow streets. There are buildings here that date back to the Ottoman Empire. And then suddenly there was this church and it was like, ¿qué es esto? Now, it was locked, but Maze recognized the guy who was in charge of the church grounds.
4: And I told him, can you open the church? He said, yeah, of course, I got the keys. So, let's see.
0: And so we went inside. The groundskeeper told us how this church came to be here. Turns out an Italian priest in the 1940s had started this project to create jobs by building the church. At first, money was coming from Europe for the project. But when those funds ran out in the late 1960s, a priest from Mexico came through with the rest of the money from his parish. So both the Italian and Mexican priests agreed to name this church for the Mexican Virgen de Guadalupe.
1: So now I'm walking to see the Mexican flag at the front of the church that is right next to the Palestinian flag. And right next to una bandera de la Virgen de Guadalupe with a banner of the Virgin of Guadalupe.
0: In some ways, this unexpected moment solidified the question that we came to ask during this trip. What are the roots of the deep connections between Latinos and Palestinians? And why do so many Latinos and Latinas in the United States feel this deep sense of solidarity with Palestine? So now I'm here in another part of the world where division is also entrenched and where walls have become a part of the landscape and a major part of a government policy. It's what the Palestinians in the group told me that I would encounter along with numerous checkpoints. I begin to wonder, What is going to look familiar to me here? What am I going to recognize? And what am I going to learn about this part of the world that I can take back with me? For this story, Latino USA producer Noor Saudi and I spend 5 days in Palestine. We join a U.S. academic trip to the West Bank to better understand the factors driving Latino solidarity with Palestinians. For most of my life, I've been hearing about Occupy Palestine, how the Israeli military has controlled these territories since 1967. The Gaza Strip that borders Egypt, the landlocked West Bank bordering Jordan, and East Jerusalem. How Palestine is actually divided into pieces, with Israel in the middle, and how even before the war on Gaza, the Israeli military has controlled who can come in and out of pretty much everywhere here in Palestine. Over the decades, I've heard about how more and more Palestinian land has been taken by Israel, occupied. And now, within those borders, there are hundreds of checkpoints across Palestine that prevent people from moving around freely. So now, a quick note on terminology. Occupation is a legal term, and this situation in Palestine has been deemed to be an illegal occupation by the International Court of Justice, by the United Nations, and by a host of human rights organizations. But seeing this all in person is different than hearing about it. The intention of this trip was there from the very beginning. My dear friend, Professor Kent Wong, envisioned this as a people-to-people diplomacy moment through travel and friendship at a time of deep division. Kent had been the director of the UCLA Labor Center in Los Angeles. He was inspired to organize this trip after seeing the violent police response to protests on college campuses in the spring of 2024. His goal was to build solidarity from the U.S. with Palestine. Now, dear listener, you have likely heard about how students and professors have faced controversial accusations of anti-Semitism if they criticize Israel. Some pro-Palestinian immigrant activists are even facing threats of deportation, like Mahmoud Khalil from Columbia University, where I teach at Barnard College. And last year, the Trump administration proposed they would check the social media history of certain visitors coming to the U.S. In Israel, the government has surveilled and arrested Palestinians for their social media activity for years and has ramped up their monitoring since 2023. And so, in light of all that, we want to give you a heads up that we are not going to be sharing the real names of most of the people on this trip. Tragically, Kent, who invited me, died in October 2025, so he was never able to make the trip he dreamed up. The group organized to go in early February. Now, you can't just fly to the West Bank. First, you have to get to Jordan.
4: Hey, how are you?
2: Fine. We can start. We got.
0: Our group would meet up in Petra and see one of the new seven wonders of the world as a way to break the ice and begin to form connections.
5: It's spectacular. It's unreal. It's surreal.
0: The colors, though.
5: The colors here are way. Yeah, you see the red a lot here more, no?
0: Petra broke my heart wide open. I mean, I wanted to cry because it was so beautiful. It's an ancient archaeological city with arches and columns and doorways carved into massive pink stone cliffs. After this first profound experience of the trip, we would be spending the next 5 days in Palestine, going to Bethlehem and Ramallah, this city in the West Bank that's about 10 miles from Jerusalem, which Noor and I would then go and visit. We were 20 in total, about half were professors and half were students.
6: It does not feel real, to be honest. I feel like I'm watching a movie.
0: That's one of the students from the U.S. We're going to call her B. We talked to her as we walked through and frankly gawked at the magnificent cliffs surrounding Petra.
6: I always like to think that the land remembers everything.
0: She's Latina. Her parents are from South America. And she said it's her family's indigenous roots that first got her involved in protesting for Palestine. She was invited on this trip because of her campus organizing and because of her vision of what ties this all together.
6: Connection to land has been kind of like my compass, especially seeing and starting to process like so many injustices in the world, how land is really at the root of it all.
0: Bee has long brown hair with highlights, and she's tiny, petite, like me. And even though she's only in her early 20s, Noor and I can feel how grounded Bee is and how meaningful it would be for her to cross from Jordan into the occupied West Bank with our delegation the next day.
6: The place where we're about to go tomorrow holds loads of meaning and memory. So in a way, like, I'm trying not to let it overwhelm me because of all of the meaning in the very land that we'll be exploring. I'm really, really grateful to be here with the Palestinian people in the delegation who are here and experiencing all this for the first time. And then I feel like that's a once-in-a-lifetime opportunity.
0: Coming up on Latino USA, we cross the border to the occupied West Bank, or at least we try to. Stay with us. No te vayas.
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0: It's Latino USA. I'm Maria Hinojosa. We're sharing our reporting from 5 days in Palestine. We just heard from B, a Latina student activist who we're traveling with from Jordan into the West Bank. Let me tell you about some of the others in the group. We already heard from Mace at the top of the show in the Virgin of Guadalupe Church. She's a master's student from the West Bank. She has a 4-year-old son who stayed back home with his father in Palestine. And over the next couple of days in Jordan, they FaceTime constantly.
1: Ansoul! Say hi, Maria!
2: Hi, Maria!
0: I learned from Mace that while she studies teaching English as a second language, other Palestinians actually criticize her for that. Why learn English, they ask?
3: Because they feel like English is still like a colonial language.
0: What's next, they say to her? You're going to be celebrating Halloween?
3: Yeah, it is important for us to learn English to show the world what we're going through every day.
0: The group also includes a Jewish professor from New York who studies linguistics, a theology professor, professors who teach English, and several students who study it. One student is focused on education equity. Another recently got their master's degree in public policy. And then there was Anthony, who was the very last person to join the group.
4: Well, I've been saying since I got here, right, I've never felt more Arab here because everyone, most people speak to me in Arabic immediately or like the guys at the airport.
0: Anthony is a professor of communication based in California. He's a Palestinian Christian and his parents were both born in Ramallah. But he was raised in the very Latino city of Chicago, just like me. This would be Anthony's first time stepping foot in Palestine.
4: Yeah, I was thinking a lot about my mother, of course. And that's one thing that's like on my heart is that I wanted my first time to go to Palestine to be with her.
0: Anthony's visit would also put his Arabic speaking capabilities to the forefront for the first time in his life, because this Palestinian is actually a way better Spanish speaker.
5: Con el acentazo, español.
6: Habla como un español.
5: Hablo como un español. Lo siento a todos los latinos.
0: Anthony studies how Latino communities speak. And when he was researching undocumented communities in rural Minnesota in 2021, he started making connections between Latinos and Palestinians. It started when he was on a local radio show.
4: Because I'm like on the radio talking to these undocumented hosts about immigration, schooling in Mexico, and then they would ask about Palestine, and it was kind of the first time that I was...
0: At that time, Israeli officials were threatening to evict Palestinian families in East Jerusalem, and Israel was bombing Gaza. It triggered protests all around the world, including in Minneapolis. So he made the connection, how the Israeli government was justifying these evictions in Palestine in the courts, and how the U.S. government justifies treatment of immigrants with a confusing web of policies. And now, waiting to cross the border into Palestine, Anthony is feeling the weight of seeing his homeland for the very first time.
4: So I'm like really distracted by just like the emotions that I'm gonna feel crossing and what that's gonna be like.
0: Latino USA producer Noor is feeling those nerves as well. This is the land that her family has ties to, and every time she comes back, it feels like a miracle. When I asked you, like, what's going on, you're just like, I can't imagine that I'm going back to Palestine. Like, it's so electric for you.
7: You know, I'm a U.S. citizen. My parents were both born in Jerusalem, but that's kind of the level of privilege as a U.S. diaspora Palestinian that I can technically go. But there's still something about it where every time I leave, I'm like, I don't know when's the next, like you just never know. So it's just like every single time I am able to go back, I'm like, this is like a gift from God.
8: Are we ready?
9: Is everybody here?
0: The crossing that we're preparing for is known as the King Hussein Bridge in Jordan and Allenby Bridge by Israel. Those in the group who have crossed before explained to me that this place is notorious for its constant and sudden closures, often without notice or because of security concerns.
8: According to the reports from yesterday, very easy, no longer.
10: That's what I thought.
0: Our group spends the entire bus ride planning for the crossing and preparing for any contingencies.
8: I think it would have the experience of crossing the bridge like a normal Palestinian person. They're coming to see what the Palestinians are going through.
0: And preparing for the very real possibilities of being questioned by the Israeli officials at the counter, or being detained, or even being denied entry completely. I remembered having these feelings of excitement laced with panic as a little girl when my family would get ready to drive across the border from Mexico to the United States. Like, I was excited about getting home, but I was also worried about the Border Patrol pulling our car over and putting us into secondary inspection, which could take hours. It was scary and nerve-wracking for me as a kid. We were always prepared for that possibility that that could happen. So it just became normalized. Now, that's not to say that we spent the entire bus ride to the West Bank in worry. In fact, there was definitely time for joy.
2: I'm feeling like we need to be playing Win Haramallah right now.
9: Wait, what is that?
2: Win Haramallah, Win Haramallah.
9: Hey!
11: I don't know how to do it.
9: That was pretty good.
0: After about an hour's drive, we reach the terminal. Our Palestinian colleagues have to get down first at a different entrance, because they hold separate IDs. They're called green IDs, and they're issued to Palestinians in the occupied West Bank. These IDs determine their freedom of movement and how they get processed at both sides of the border. Now, this was definitely not a part of my border crossing experience. So while we are waiting in the sitting area, a family sits down next to us. There are three young

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1: Dad brings his kids a couple of bottles of water and offers them agüita, agua, water in Spanish. And so our ears perk up, because we've been thinking about all the ways that Latinos are connected to Palestinians and what drives the solidarity between these communities. And here on the Jordanian border, there was a Spanish-speaking family crossing at the same time as we were. For the next hour, as we get through processing and board another bus to take us to the Israeli side of the terminal, where we go through even more extensive security checks, the mom of those Spanish-speaking little blonde girls begins to tell me her whole story. And get ready, because it sounds like a telenovela. By the way, I could not record my conversation with her because we were crossing a border. Anyway, she is from Guatemala. Her husband is Palestinian. He was born in New York City, but raised in the West Bank. He's Muslim, and when they met in Florida, she was Pentecostal Evangelical Christian. So, they were co-workers, and they stayed just friends for years. But then her visa was up, and she was going to have to go back home to Guatemala. Faced with the prospect of losing her, he confessed his love and proposed. They married and moved to Guatemala to raise their daughters and teach them Spanish. Then came the news of October 7th, 2023. Everything changed for her. After the attack by Hamas on Israel, which killed around 1,200 people, Israel launched a full-scale assault across the Gaza Strip. More than 73,000 Palestinians have been killed in the ongoing genocide, including more than 20,000 children. Thousands of children have had at least one limb amputated. And she tells me it was seeing the mothers in Gaza, how their faith kept them steadfast through unimaginable horrors. That is what drew her to Islam. Her story was fascinating to me, and it was also a common sentiment, how what was happening in Gaza really transformed people's belief systems. At the other side of the border, I'm grappling with the fact that even though we're crossing into the West Bank, into Palestinian territory, it's the Israeli authorities who decide who can come in. So when Noor and I finally get to the counter to hand over our U.S. passports to be issued our entry visas, I get mine back right away. But Noor doesn't. Instead, the Israeli border official tells her there's some kind of issue and that she has to go to the waiting area. He points behind us to a row of seats against a far wall. He keeps Noor's passport, and even though I was given a green light, I stay with her. Noor reminds me that she's been held for further questioning every single time she's visited her Palestinian homeland, including most recently in 2022. So Noor is expecting a long wait. This reminds me of getting sent to secondary inspection at the U.S.-Mexico border. So I get it. After about 20 minutes, another official comes up to us. He hands Noor her passport and her visa without saying a word. So we're good to go. It's the quickest Noor has gotten into the country her parents were born in. Me? I was sweating from anxiety. Because it's not going as smoothly for the rest of the group. We see that two of the four students traveling with us have also had their passports taken and have been told to wait by Israeli officials. And then Anthony, the other Palestinian-American from our group, our Spanish-speaking professor, is also told to wait for further questioning. I look around and notice everybody in the waiting area is not white. Some are Middle Eastern, some South Asian, Latinos, but nobody is white. To me, this looks like racial profiling, clear as day. When we asked the Israeli government about this, they denied that they use racial profiling. More on that later. We also know that all four of these students have been involved in pro-Palestine protests on their college campuses.

0: classes. They all have ongoing suspensions from their universities. A few were arrested during the protests and are facing pending misdemeanor charges. I saw the two white students getting their visas immediately without issue. Only the two students of color, B, and another student who is from Kashmir, were still waiting. It's now a little after 11 a.m. We're standing outside the border terminal, and after almost 2 hours, we see Anthony finally coming out. The expression on his face is one of pure elation.
1: He's so happy.
2: I'm in the motherland. But I was really scared that it wasn't going to happen because...
0: Two officials, he says, were questioning him about his work, and they seemed specifically concerned with demonstrations at the university where he teaches.
2: He said, "Have you participated in any protests?" And I said, "No." And he said, "No protests? You're at a university. There are a lot of protests." And I said, "I teach 300 students. I'm focused on grading and doing my work, you know? I don't know." And then he was like, "Okay."
0: So now we're wondering whether the students will get the same kind of questions about protests on campus. They are all still inside, waiting for an update on their visas. And so our group is getting increasingly worried.
2: At one point, he said, "You know, Anthony, you look like a good guy. You can come into Israel. Don't cause any problems here. Come, enjoy your time, and go back home." And I said, "That's my plan."
0: We decide that one of us will stay behind to wait for the other students, but the rest of us should get on the bus to make our way to Ramallah.
1: How are they going to get back?
3: Well, you think they're going to let them through?
1: Just don't know. Really just don't know.
0: The tight control over who enters and leaves the West Bank isn't just reserved to that terminal. Israel controls all of the borders in Palestine. Since 2002, Israel has been systematically separating Palestinians in the occupied West Bank from the rest of the country by building a wall and placing militarized checkpoints all along the way. They say it's for security, but the vast majority of the wall is in the West Bank, and that defies the internationally agreed upon boundary called the Green Line that marked the borders of Israel. This separation wall, this 30-foot high concrete barrier referred to as the apartheid wall by Palestinians and activist groups, has cut directly through Palestinian farmlands, it's divided families, and it's led to the illegal annexation of Palestinian land. How can I explain this? Well, I'm going to try and make some faux comparisons here, so bear with me. But it would be as if there was a border wall between Queens and Brooklyn in New York, and you had to go through multiple checkpoints to get from one to the other. Or picture a wall between Oakland and San Francisco, or a wall between Kansas City, Missouri, and Kansas City, Kansas. I mean, yeah, it feels like that. And still, construction of this wall continues. And as Israel annexes more land, more Israeli settlements are built in the West Bank, which is also a violation of international law. So now that we are actually driving from the border to Ramallah, I start to see the separation wall filling the hilly landscapes, winding concrete structures that curve around towns and neighborhoods. I can't help but turn to Anthony and point out the parallels to the southern border wall in the United States.
1: Anthony, if you look at it from a distance, it does look like parts that you now see between San Diego and Mexico.
0: The similarities are striking, specifically with the long metal barrier that runs between San Diego and Tijuana's rolling hills. And the thing is, I've never gotten used to seeing the wall between the U.S. and Mexico. In fact, every time I see that wall, I still feel discombobulated because I remember a time when there wasn't a wall. But seeing walls here in the middle of the countryside, massive, overshadowing prison-style walls cutting through ancient olive groves, I mean, it was just shocking. At the top of some of those hills, parallel to the walls, we can see clusters of modern, small, multi-story buildings which stick out from the surrounding greenery. Those are Israeli settlements. And as we drive, we notice new construction of a road directly adjacent to the highway that we're on.
4: They're planning to separate this, the north and the south of the West Bank using settlements and like new Israeli zones, just like
0: Mays, who was with us at the church at the top of the episode, tells us this is a road exclusively for Israelis.
5: And this road will go into Tel Aviv.
0: Okay, so I'm trying to understand this. What do you mean roads only for Israelis? Like there could be roads only for Mexicans? I mean, what is this? All right, so at this point, while our group is on the bus being transported to Ramallah, the students we left behind have been waiting for 4 hours. We learn that they've been taken in for questioning, first together in the pairs that they traveled in, and then separately. One of the students has been asked about their arrest records related to participating in a campus protest. Now, we don't know exactly if and how Israeli authorities would get these kinds of records. There are several U.S. cities that send police officers to Israel for training, and the NYPD even opened a branch just outside of Tel Aviv in 2012, where they share intelligence and coordinate investigations with local Israeli authorities. But we were not able to confirm whether this includes arrest records of this nature. So by now, the two students whose passports were being held by Israeli authorities, one student from Kashmir, also the Latina, B, that we met earlier. By now, they had been detained for about 7 hours. And finally, we hear more news about them.
6: The latest update, B was denied entry. They're waiting on the bus to return to Amman.
0: We also learned that the other student from Kashmir was denied as well.
1: Still just like being denied entry into this part of the world because of something that you did as a student in a city in the United States where it's not even a felony, it's a protest.
7: They haven't even been convicted of a misdemeanor. The university discipline here is the extent of what they've
1: done. I'm horrified.
0: We've asked the Population and Immigration Authority of Israel if officials have access to U.S. law enforcement records about ethnic profiling at border crossings and on what basis U.S. college students might be denied entry to the West Bank. They told us, quote, as a rule, the decision at the border is taken considering different parameters, and they denied that they use racial profiling. They did not respond further to our specific questions. We spoke with an Israeli human rights lawyer, and he recently told us that what these students experienced at the border is not that unusual, from the profiling to the questions they were being asked. Now, technically, Israeli officials aren't supposed to be turning anyone away because of their political speech, so they'll put down other reasons on paper. The lawyer says even before October 7th, he'd been hearing anecdotally that more students from all around the world were being questioned about participating in campus protests and even having their phones searched by Israeli officials. The next morning, we hear from B, who's back in Jordan, and she sends me and Noor this voice note.
8: All I could think about during the interrogation is how none of this would matter because Palestine will be free and Palestinians will be able to return and unite there.
0: B says this makes her think about how the U.S. government has now been asking people for their social media handles to check their history and activity as well.
8: I was thinking a lot about how I wonder if it's the same when people are trying to get into the U.S. and the security is becoming more and more intense, and they are checking people's social media, and it's all to check if you're plotting on their downfall, basically.
0: B's message that morning about Palestinians returning to their land sets a fitting tone for the rest of our day, because our first stop in the West Bank is Bethlehem to the Aida refugee camp. That's coming up on Latino USA. Stay with us. No te vayas.
9: Texas Public Radio is celebrating American democracy by presenting the amendments to the U.S. Constitution that lay out our freedoms and how democracy works. Hello, I'm Nathan Cohn. The text of the 12th Amendment to the U.S. Constitution is too long to share in one of these segments, but here's what it does. The 12th clarifies and lays out the process of how the Electoral College chooses the president and the vice president, and how a candidate would be selected should neither candidate receive the majority of those electors' votes. And perhaps most importantly, it extends presidential eligibility requirements to the vice president as well. The amendment was ratified on June 15, 1804. Listen every day in July as TPR brings you the U.S. Constitution. Democracy needs to be heard.

0: It's Latino USA. I'm Maria Hinojosa. Normally, refugee camps bring to mind tents, right? They're supposed to be temporary spaces. Instead, in the Aida refugee camp in the West Bank, there are concrete buildings where some families have lived for over 7 decades as refugees. There's a youth center, a health clinic, an education center. It's really more like an entire city.
1: Is he meeting us at the key?
2: Yes.
1: Okay.
0: And the first thing we see when we get off the bus is a huge key. It's sitting on top of a big arch. And this key carries a lot of meaning for Palestinians who have been displaced.
2: This is the key of return. As you know, all the people just carried their keys and ran away.
0: That's our tour guide, Munder, who is the director of the board of the Aida Youth Center. The camp is home to more than 7,000 Palestinian refugees who were displaced from their villages. Many families have been here for generations since the 1948 Nakba. Nakba translates to catastrophe, and it refers to the mass displacement of some 750,000 Palestinians during the creation of the State of Israel.
2: In 1948, 536 Palestinian villages have been destroyed. And the people from these villages were ethnic cleansing to these areas, to the West Bank, to Gaza, to Syria, to Jordan, to Lebanon, all over. This is the Nakba.
0: Everything in the camp, from electricity to the water, is controlled by the Israeli government.
2: They are selling us our water. It's the same with electricity, even the signals, the mobile signals. So here is the occupation in every single part of our life. It's not just shooting. Shooting the most easy part.
0: From the roof of one building, we can see the stark difference between Aida and a neighboring Israeli settlement.
2: If you would look toward the Gilo settlement, you will not see even one single water tank. But just look here. It's a forest of tanks. Not because we love tanks. It is because they are giving us a water twice a month. So we have to fill our water and to use it carefully.
0: He says the situation has gotten even more dire and restrictive since Israel's war on Gaza, when aid to the camp was cut significantly. But the simultaneous growth of the pro-Palestine movement globally has driven them to hold on to hope and to continue.
2: If there were not an international movement moving all over the world, we would be broken.
0: Standing on the roof of one of the buildings in the Aida camp, we get a look at the wall dotted with big watchtowers. And I can't help but think about the U.S.-Mexico border wall.
3: And we're able to see this wall that looks like a prison wall with a prison outlook.
0: These watchtowers remind me of the towers on American soil that I've seen up close. And it's not just the physical similarities. It's deeper than that. Because the same Israeli technology used to surveil these concrete dividers in Palestine is also being used on the border here. Picture this. All along the U.S.-Mexico border, there are nearly 600 surveillance towers dotted periodically across the landscape. They're used to monitor migrants and keep them from crossing into the U.S. At least 55 of them are actually made by Israel's largest military manufacturer, Elbit. And more towers are expected to be built under a multi-million dollar contract with Customs and Border Protection, or CBP. In 2014, when that contract between Elbit and CBP was first secured, the Arizona-Palestine Solidarity Alliance was formed to fight against Israeli militarization of the U.S.-Mexico border. And today, in the U.S., Elbit has become a focal point of the pro-Palestine movement. But borders don't just separate landscapes. they also separate people. Take, for instance, the more than 100,000 children separated from their parents by ICE in the U.S. since Trump took office in January of 2025. So we kept that in mind as we moved into our third day in Palestine. And there we meet someone who has also been separated from her family. We're going to call her Jenna. She's a master's student currently studying in the West Bank, but she's originally from Gaza.
4: Hi, nice to meet you. Hi, nice to meet you.
0: We met Jenna just before lunch. Three of the Palestinians in our group decided to cook for us.
5: Why don't you all sit down and wait for the ma'loube?
6: Come on, let's sit down.
0: As we wait to eat, Jenna starts telling us her story.
4: For 28 years, it was not able to come to the West Bank.
0: She's 28 years old. She has these big brown eyes that pop even more in the brown hijab that she's wearing. And despite the painful memories of Gaza that she's recounting to us in this cafe, she continues to smile.
4: I came before the last genocide in 2 months.
0: It used to be that Palestinians in Gaza could apply to travel to the occupied West Bank through the Beit Hanun crossing north of the Gaza Strip, known to Israelis as the Erez border. It's under full Israeli control, and permission to cross is granted only under specific outstanding cases, like needing medical attention or the death of a family member. So in August of 2023, Jana and her family were granted permission to cross so that her mother could get medical care.
4: Unfortunately, my mother, she was diagnosed with breast cancer. And they give, for some people in Gaza, some permission if for the cancer. And so we were able to come to the West Bank with her.
0: Jana and her family's stay in the West Bank was supposed to be temporary. But then came the Hamas attack on Israel on October 7, 2023. And in the devastating war that followed, Israel immediately closed the border crossing altogether. So Jana was stuck outside of Gaza. Over the next 2 years, Jana would hear about her home being bombed, the same house that her father had just built in 2022. It's one of countless buildings in Gaza that have been destroyed by Israeli airstrikes.
4: Yani, till now, it has been 2 years, but till now, I didn't overcome the loss of my house. Mm. I didn't overcome. I keep like looking at the pictures of my house. I lost my house and the whole neighborhood.
0: Bombed.
4: Oh, everything. Everything. Yani, I have nothing to remind me. I spent all of my childhood there. All my memories are there.
0: She tells us about her beautiful residential neighborhood, lined with olive trees and the smell of orange flowers when they blossom in the spring.
4: I do still remember that smell.
0: And she thinks about her sister, who she hasn't seen in 2 years, who ended up staying behind in Gaza with other family members.
4: To witness a whole genocide lonely by yourself, you have been in starving to death. You lost your house in front of your eyes 2 times. She lost the house 2 times. She had to evacuate more than maybe 7 times from the whole neighborhood for too many times. And to be responsible for her own self is something very hard.
0: Jenna tells us she feels like a survivor, not a victim. She says this is a lesson she learned from her former teacher in Gaza, Dr. Rifat al-Arir, the renowned Palestinian poet and writer who was killed in an Israeli airstrike in Gaza in December of 2023.
4: He was always teaching us how you should be very strong when you tell your story. And he was always teaching us tell the story from a survival point of view.
0: So Jana decided to rebuild her life in the West Bank and to continue her education and to live.
4: It's my first time to see mountains, my first time to see a plane, my first time to do too many things.
3: To have a friend in New York.
4: For example.
3: A Mexican friend in New York.
4: Yes. Actually, it's a very good feeling. You feel that you celebrate life every time you experience things for the first time. And actually, when I celebrate life, I feel that I'm defeating them again. I do defeat the Israeli occupation again.
0: On our last day, we decide to see Al-Aqsa Mosque, one of the oldest Islamic structures in the world. It's known as the third holiest site in Islam. In Judaism, it's referred to as the Temple Mount, and the compound which houses the mosque and the Dome of the Rock, a structure that dates back to the 7th century, has become one of the most contested territories in the Holy Land.
7: What a culmination.
8: What a culmination.
0: Literally walking up the steps as we're
8: going up to the dome and looking at the absolute gorgeous colors.
0: Anthony, Noor, and I are now standing looking up at the Dome of the Rock, its golden sphere shining in the sun. And Anthony starts to reflect on what brought him to this moment. It started when his Arabic professor told him that heritage speakers like him would have a hard time in class. And that's what got him thinking about what that was like for Spanish speakers.
8: And so I ended up deciding to do research on Latino heritage speakers and how they felt poorly about their language in language classrooms, the no sabo kid idea, just like this sort of trauma that so many Latinos
0: being called pocho. He says that work helped him to make connections to Palestine and to his own identity.
8: And now, because of all of that process, I'm here in Al-Aqsa, in El Quds, hablando español contigo. Arabi Maiki.
7: Yeah.
0: It's a sign.
8: Todo
0: it's
8: por aprender español. Todo llegué a casa por aprender español.
0: Oh, wow. Llegué a casa por aprender español. He says, I came home to Palestine because I learned Spanish. On February 28th, just 12 days after we returned to New York, the U.S. and Israel launched an attack on Iran. In response, Israel closed the Al-Aqsa Mosque compound for 40 days, the same exact place where Noor, Anthony, and I were just standing days before. And about a month after that, our group connected over a video call again.
9: So yeah, I'll just kick it off. It's great to see everyone's faces again. I feel like we all got so close.
0: At the time of our call, U.S. and Israeli airstrikes on Iran had killed thousands and damaged and destroyed nearly 500 schools and over 280 medical centers. Israel had also begun bombing southern Lebanon, completely eviscerating neighborhoods. Over 1,300 people had been killed. Iran was also bombing Israel, killing at least 20 people. And when this happens, air raid sirens go off everywhere, and they can be heard even in the West Bank too. We could hear them in the background of one of our Palestinian colleagues' homes during a Zoom call after our trip.
10: If you can hear it, if I open the window. Can you hear that?
9: We can hear that.
10: These are the sirens, basically warning the Israelis that there are some rockets coming in a couple of minutes.
0: We never thought that we'd be hearing air raid sirens on our very next call together. Now, I don't say this lightly, but this trip changed my life. The way Palestine is covered in the media is horror, destruction, victimization, suffering. And when you're there, you realize life is also happening here. High rises are being built, colleges are filled with students, and people are enjoying themselves in coffee shops. That literal desire to experience life fully in those moments is what I've learned about Palestinian resistance, and frankly, what should inspire all of us. As the Palestinians told me, we insist on living as a way to resist.

0: that's it for today. Today's show was reported and produced by Noor Saudi and myself, and it was edited by Alana Casanova Burgess. It's an original production of Futuro Investigates in collaboration with Latino USA. We had additional editorial support from Fatima Abdul Karim, and special thanks this week to Yotam Ben Hillel. 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Nancy Trujillo is our production manager. Our engineers are Stephanie LeBeau, Julia Caruso, and JJ Carubin. Benny Lee Ramirez and I are executive producers. I'm your host, Maria Hinojosa. 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
6: From NPR News in Washington, D.C., this is Weekend Edition. I'm Scott Simon. This hour, two recent ICE shootings and NPR reporting raises new questions about one of the officers involved. Then Ron Elving on the Weekend Politics. And Primetime Family Reading, an arts program in Nebraska, has bipartisan support and endowed funding. A mother with two children says,
7: you know, it's just a fun family night in which we appreciate great books.
6: But will that and other programs survive budget cuts to the arts? And then, astronaut Juana Aristide's new novel set in a family inside a crumbling Romanian autocracy. First, our newscast today is Saturday, July 18, 2026.
8: Live from NPR News in Washington, I'm Windsor Johnston. Iran has kept effective control over the Strait of Hormuz in the past few days. NPR's Emily Fang reports ship tracking data show the number of ships able to pass through the waterway is now at a three-week low.
9: The U.S. has been encouraging ships to use a southern passage in the Strait of Hormuz that hugs the coast of Oman, but ship data shows vessels have not been taking that route in the last 3 days. And of the handful of ships transiting the strait this week, about half are Iranian-flagged ships. On Saturday, Iran's powerful Islamic Revolutionary Guard Corps said it had taken down two oil tankers with mines in the strait, a claim U.S. CENTCOM said was false. But the uncertainty about the safety of the strait has continued to stop commercial ships and their insurance companies from taking the risky route. Iran continues to share details of the tolls it says it is charging vessels to cross and said this weekend it had proposed a new rule for an environmental fee on ships. Emily Fang, NPR News.
8: Federal health officials improperly shared Medicaid data with ICE in January, and the Immigration Agency later provided the information to a contractor. NPR's Jude Joffe Block reports the disclosure was revealed in a recent federal court filing.
10: Palantir pulls together various data sources in an app that ICE officers can use to locate immigrants' home addresses. Last year, more than 20 states sued to stop federal health officials from sharing Medicaid data with ICE. A federal judge ruled Medicaid officials could share limited data about immigrants in the country unlawfully, but the judge put the agreement on hold this spring after it came out that health officials had shared two data sets that were not limited to unlawful immigrants' data. In recent weeks, federal officials acknowledged inadvertently resharing one of those data sets again with ICE last month. ICE officials said in court filings the data in question was not used for law enforcement purposes. Jude Jaffe Block, NPR News.
8: Widespread flooding across Texas is forcing more rescues after days of heavy rain overwhelm roads, homes, and rivers. At least two people have died and hundreds have been pulled from high water across southern and central parts of the state. Miguel Vasquez says he was nearly swept away while trying to reach his home on Wednesday.
2: I know that's when he pulls me and I try to grip, and that's when I dip down and grab him to the dirt. And I already have pushed me, but I see that fence. I said, hell yeah. If you're pushing me some more, I'll back up on the fence and I won't drown. And I just trot and get up and go.
8: Forecasters say some areas received more than 2 feet of rain this week, but floodwaters are beginning to recede as drier weather moves into the region. Governor Greg Abbott has issued a disaster declaration for dozens of counties, while damage assessments and cleanup efforts continue across many parts of the state. This is NPR News. President Trump is threatening tariffs against Canada over hazardous wildfire smoke drifting into the United States. In a post on Truth Social, Trump called the air filthy, polluted, and unhealthy, and said he plans to bring up the issue with Canadian Prime Minister Mark Carney. Trump also blamed the smoke on what he described as poor forest management in Canada. The World Health Organization says El Salvador has eliminated a public health problem. NPR's Pat Metanis reports the disease, trachoma, is the leading global cause of blindness.
11: El Salvador is the first country in Central America to achieve this milestone, according to the WHO. For the past few years, the country has worked on a multi-sector approach to reach this goal, including strengthening primary health care systems, improving water, sanitation, and hygiene for the public. It also trained health staff and increased screening and surveillance. The WHO says trachoma is strongly associated with poverty and lack of access to basic services. It remains endemic in some of the world's most vulnerable communities and can devastate social and economic prospects, such as in the rural and remote areas of Brazil, Colombia, Guatemala, and Peru. Fatma Tanis, NPR News.
8: AAA says the national average for regular gasoline in the U.S. has jumped 11 cents in the past week to about $3.99 a gallon. Diesel prices are also climbing up 21 cents over the same period to $5.08 per gallon. I'm Windsor Johnston, and you're listening to NPR News from Washington.
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1: Hello, this is Nathan Cohn inviting you to our next Cinema Tuesday screening, The Official Story. Set in early 1980s Argentina, the film is about a teacher who begins to wonder about the mother of her adopted daughter. Was she one of the disappeared, abducted, or worse, by the government? We're screening La Historia Oficial this Tuesday at 7:30 p.m. at Alamo Drafthouse Park North. You'll find all the details at tprcinema.org. 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

0: It does not in any way mean that there is a cognitive failure. But my dad got older before people's eyes, and I think that made them very nervous.
1: Has your father been following your recent interviews, postings?
0: Yeah, and he has one thing that he said to me. Stop using the F word so much.
1: All right, I've read that.
0: And I said, you got to be kidding me.
1: You haven't used it with us, at least maybe I should say so far.
0: No, and I won't. I said, Dad, and I said, every single one of those F words was earned on my part. Yeah.
1: For people who are watching and listening to us, can you say something that would help them take a step forward? What do they need to know now?
0: You are not alone. That's my single most important message. 50 million Americans on any given day are dealing with addiction. That means almost every one of the 350 million Americans have been impacted in some way by addiction. Addiction is a family disease. It is a communal disease. And you are not alone.
1: Do you feel alone sometimes?
0: Not now. The times that I felt the most alone were when in the window between inebriation and sobriety, when you felt like you didn't have any way out and that your only choice was to anesthetize yourself again. In those windows, you feel more alone than anything that you can imagine. Every day, I was actively choosing suicide, and I knew it. Not in a metaphorical sense. I knew I was killing myself. I didn't feel like I had any other choice. But today I have a choice. And that is the greatest gift that anyone can ask, is just to have that choice.
1: Hunter Biden, thanks so much.
0: Yeah, it's an honor. Thank you, Scott.
1: Hunter Biden spoke on NPR's video podcast, Newsmakers. The full conversation is on the NPR app and on YouTube. You're listening to Weekend Edition from NPR News.
2: 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I'm Jerry Clayton. 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Joining me in the studio this morning is Texas Public Radio's Rebecca Cavan. Hey, Rebecca, how are you?
3: Good morning, Jerry. I'm doing great. How
2: All
3: are
2: right.
3: you?
2: Well, fantastic.
3: Yeah.
2: Off to an auspicious start.
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3: Yeah, I love a process that makes it easy, and those sustaining gifts are the easiest way to give, and they work out great for us as well because it keeps dollars coming in monthly throughout the year, which is a nice sustaining way financially to support Texas Public Radio. 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I want to say thanks to Eloise Stripling, who shared that TPR keeps me sane, and let me tell you, I feel that down to the depths of my soul and the noise that's all around us all the time. It's so true. TPR is just a way to keep sane. Thanks also to Mary Castillo for her support, and to Shane, who shared, I don't have much, but TPR NPR has been my go-to for a few years now. You help me keep up to date with current events. I share important news with my virtual work team since we are spread across all of South Texas. And you help me have hard conversations with my teenager about world events and changes that affect them. My favorite part is hearing about up-and-coming books, shows, movies, and hearing the interviews with actors, producers, and writers. I couldn't have said that better myself. That just really encapsulates, I think, everything that you get when you turn to TPR. Community funded, now fully community funded, will never come and ask you for more than we need. 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
1: Weekend Edition from NPR News. I'm Scott Simon. The Trump administration has stopped tax credits for renewable energy, fought to end wind farms, and President Trump called solar panels ugly. So it may be notable that a small Native American tribe has managed to keep one big solar project on track. Member station KSUT's Adam Burke reports from the Four Corners region of southwestern Colorado.
5: At a recent groundbreaking ceremony, Alston Turtle, who's a Ute Mountain Ute tribal council member, greets more than 100 people sheltered within the white vinyl walls of a party tent.
6: I want to thank everybody that has had their hands tied to this project.
5: Over the next year and a half, 270 megawatts worth of solar panels and 180 megawatts of battery storage will be built on tribal land here. Meanwhile, across the U.S., similar projects are stalled out because of federal policies.
6: We're going through some challenging times right now, especially with the solar projects. You know, but we got to continue to move forward in the vision that we see is right. As Native Americans, we try to be the best stewards of the land and take care of this land that was given to us.
5: Although its arid reservation edges into Utah and New Mexico, most of the tribe's 933 square miles sits in the southwest corner of Colorado. It's a landscape of arroyos and sandstone cliffs, and at the center, the mountain known as Sleeping Ute Warrior that sustains juniper forests and, until recently, an abundance of flowing springs.
7: I mean, just in the 30 years I've worked here, I've seen so many of those springs dry up.
5: Scott Clough is head of the tribe's environment department. He says many here are concerned that climate change threatens ceremonies and traditional gathering practices.
7: They're going to have Sundance up there, and the spring next to the Sundance grounds is dry. It's bone dry.
5: For about 75 years, the tribe has had oil and gas development on its land. At one time, Clough estimates that oil and gas revenue may have accounted for more than half the tribe's annual budget. But in recent decades, that has declined.
7: Oil and gas is very boom-bust. And this tribe has ridden that roller coaster, including the scary crash.
5: 15 years ago, the tribe started mapping out possible sites for utility-scale solar projects. At the time, the U.S. was trying to phase out fossil fuels, decrease carbon emissions, and invest in a renewable energy transition. And that meant federal grants and resources for tribes.
8: They were so passionate about going forward because they had already decided to go big with renewable energy.
5: Sandra Begay is Navajo and a retired mechanical engineer from Sandia National Laboratories, who spent decades working with dozens of tribal communities across the country on solar development.
8: We would go to a tribe who wanted this assistance, and we facilitated a three-day dialogue.
5: In 2015, with support from the U.S. Department of Energy, Begay led a workshop with the Ute Mountain Ute tribe, and she encouraged the tribe to think about energy development as a long game.
8: Time is different on the reservations. Time with tribes is different. It's the amount of effort and time it takes to do a project because you're dealing with tribal elections, politics, the emphasis of money or no money, and that's a part of the process you have to get people to understand. Can you think 10 years in the future?
5: The strategic energy plan produced out of those meetings helped keep the tribe focused on its solar energy goals. They started small with residential rooftop solar. Then came a 1 megawatt array that helped power the tribal casino out on the highway. Here's Scott Clough of the Ute Mountain Ute Environment Department.
7: Once we put the 1 megawatt plant online, we had a lot more developers coming to us after that.
5: By 2023, the tribe was homing in on a utility-scale solar development on its lands in New Mexico, a project known as Foxtail Flats.
7: The geographic location of this is key.
5: The demolition of a nearby coal-fired power plant left behind a network of transmission lines and electricity customers. And what might seem like a remote patch of desert is actually prime solar real estate sitting at a major energy crossroads.
7: There's transmission to El Paso, Texas, throughout New Mexico, Utah markets, Colorado markets, Arizona, California, and the tribe has land right there.
5: But then last year, the Trump administration's One Big Beautiful Bill killed tax credits for renewable projects across the U.S., and the president was openly criticizing solar technology at an August cabinet meeting.
9: You see these big, ugly patches of black plastic that comes from China?
5: Meanwhile, U.S. Interior Secretary Doug Burgum issued a memo directing all federal permitting for wind and solar projects to be routed directly through his office.
10: This memo from the secretary's office created 68 new layers of red tape that amount to a moratorium on solar energy permitting.
5: According to Sean Gallagher, a policy analyst for the Solar Energy Industries Association, nearly all renewable projects across the U.S. are at a standstill.
10: 36% of all electricity capacity that's planned to come online through 2030 is at risk of not coming online because of the administration's actions.
5: But the solar and battery storage project on Ute Mountain Ute land squeaked through. in the final days before U.S. policy changed last summer, project partners got the federal ink they needed on their permits.
11: To fit everyone in frame.
5: Which is why they were holding shovels and smiling for the cameras at the recent groundbreaking ceremony.
12: We've been really nervous about this project with a lot of the changing federal policies.
5: Matt Hevner sits on the Board of Public Utilities from Los Alamos County, New Mexico, under contract to purchase more than half the project's power.
12: The biggest fear was the financing collapsing to get this project going. Some of the federal subsidies going away and the financing that's required for this project not making the cut with investors. That's why it's so exciting to be out here today.
5: Other projects may not be so lucky, at least in the next few years. But Sandra Begay, the Navajo engineer and renewables expert, tells tribal communities to think about the current political climate as a kind of wintertime. Not a season for building, but a season for research and planning.
8: Their land is not going away. Their authority to use that land is not going away. You just wait until the time is right, when those customers really want new electrons.
5: With demand up and energy prices up too, it would seem customers want the Ute tribe's new electrons now, including a new data center being built by Meta near Albuquerque, New Mexico. For NPR News, I'm Adam Burke.
1: And now, it's time for sports! World Cup final! Argentina looks to repeat, but Spain, just one goal all tournament. Michelle Steele of the Big Ten Network joins us. Hi there, Michelle.
13: Good morning, Scott.
1: And in Smoky, New Jersey tomorrow, the final, defending champion Argentina against Spain, the current European champion. Spain has only conceded one goal in seven matches. But, of course, Argentina this tournament has been coming back to win matches dramatically. What do you expect?
13: Something has to give here. One of these teams is going to lose. One of these teams is going to win. And I love that. Spain has been so efficient. One goal in just seven games.
1: Yeah.
13: Argentina has turned, we probably shouldn't win this, into a World Cup personality. You know, remember they needed a bit of a wobbly second half from England to get through. If you like your soccer tidy and efficient, root for Spain. If you need a defibrillator to watch a soccer game, you're on Team Argentina. My gut says this one goes to extra time. I'm rolling with Spain.
1: I think we may have lost Michelle. Is that possible? I'm afraid so. Well, there are, of course, a number of players to watch. I'm simply going to mention one. all right.
14: One day more. Another day, another destiny.
13: Hello?
1: It's only four more days.
13: Hello?
1: It's a final stop on the international concert tour of Les Miserables. The musical is celebrating its 40th anniversary.
13: I don't know.
1: Jennifer Vanasco says there's a reason why this story continues to grow.
13: I didn't do anything.
15: The musical Les Miserables started as a French concept album in 1980. It tells a story about hardship, redemption, and liberation in 19th century France. Les Miserables is based on a novel by Victor Hugo. Its main plotline is a face-off between a former criminal, Jean Valjean, and police inspector Javert. When British theatrical producer Cameron McIntosh heard the album, he says he knew it needed to be a musical.
16: I listened to it. I listened to four tracks, the first four tracks. I was so excited.
15: But he wanted a second opinion, so he played it for a lyricist friend, Alan J. Lerner, who wrote My Fair Lady.
16: And he said, my dear boy, he said, this is not a show for me, but you've got to promise me you will do it.
15: He did. McIntosh went on to create a fully staged version, in English, of Les Miserables.
17: Do you hear the people sing?
15: 40 years later, it's still playing in London's West End, and it's been staged around the world, including on Broadway. At the same time, though, Les Mis has never strayed that far from its concept album roots. There was a 10th anniversary concert, a 25th anniversary concert, and in 2024, to celebrate the then-upcoming 40th anniversary, McIntosh kicked off Les Miserables, the Arena Concert Spectacular. It's gone to Europe, Japan, the Philippines. They've sent the set across the ocean on boats. And now for its final stop, Radio City Music Hall in New York.
11: I dreamed a dream in time gone by.
18: It's a concert. We have microphones across the front of the stage, and behind them on another raised platform is a huge 27-piece orchestra.
15: Jean-Pierre Van Despre is based in the UK. He's co-director of the show. He says the performers wear costumes.
18: And there are little bits of staging to kind of help keep the evening bubbling along in an exciting way.
15: This is all done on giant stages. Radio City seats about 6,000. So gestures are big and the lights have a bit of a rock concert vibe. But there's also two large video screens that capture the actors in a more intimate way.
19: Bring him home.
15: Cillian Donnelly, an Irish actor who plays good guy Jean Valjean, says was a little complicated trying to play to an arena and into a camera at the same time.
20: One of our directors who I trust completely would go, bit too much. I was like, oh, really? Yeah, it would work for the West End, but here it looks really big on camera. So less is more.
15: The concert tour includes many performers like Donnelly who've been in Les Mis for years. He loves the show. So do audiences. Producer Cameron McIntosh says,
16: the great key about the show is the survival of the human spirit.
15: Whether it's the arena concert or stage version, book, movie, or that first concept album, he says, it's all about the story and how it makes people feel. Jennifer Vanasco, NPR News, New York.

0: Good morning. I'm Jerry Clayton. 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
1: Jerry, it's so great to be here with you. 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
0: And you know, Rebecca, over time, people start to trust and listen to TPR in a different way. 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
1: Yep.
0: Every afternoon. 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
1: Well, and we believe in ensuring that your dollars are as good. 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
0: I can just imagine so many people out there going, how in the heck do I get one of those TPR tote bags? They're so cool.
1: They're so cool. That's my favorite tote bag we've ever done.
0: Yeah, it's really it's
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0: And I completely lied. We had a minute and 40 seconds. 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
2: Live from NPR News in Washington, I'm Windsor Johnston. The United States and Iran have exchanged another round of strikes as their fight over control of the Strait of Hormuz grows more intense. The latest attacks targeted military and infrastructure sites across the region, extending the conflict into a seventh straight night. NPR's Emily Fang reports.
3: U.S. SETCOM said it had launched strikes at military and surveillance sites across Iran without specifying the number of targets. Iran alleged the U.S. hit civilian sites as well, including a water desalination plant. Iran's Islamic Revolutionary Guard Corps said it had targeted U.S. military assets in Kuwait, Bahrain, and Jordan in retaliation. Bahrain's defense ministry said it intercepted several Iranian aerial attacks. Kuwait said it had to cancel flights and that one of its power and water desalination plants was hit by an Iranian attack. Earlier, an Iranian news agency said Tehran could go after five key ports in the Middle East hosting U.S. military or commercial interests in retaliation for a U.S. hit on a maritime control tower at an Iranian port in the city of Chahabar. Emily Fang, NPR News.
2: Relentless rain has triggered historic flooding across south central Texas, swamping multiple communities and prompting more rescues. Governor Greg Abbott has issued a major disaster declaration for the hardest hit counties and says more could be added. The Texas Newsroom's Blaise Ganey reports.
4: While the disaster declaration will help unlock federal recovery assistance, officials say the immediate danger isn't over because rivers are forecast to continue rising as floodwaters move downstream. Abbott says people across the state should still be cautious.
5: Residents and leaders need to understand the rivers will still rise and still pose life-threatening danger.
4: Officials are urging people to stay away from flooded roads as rescue operations continue and communities begin preparing for recovery. For NPR News, I'm Blaise Ganey.
2: There's been heavy betting ahead of Sunday's World Cup final. Prediction market Kalshi has emerged as a major player as a legal fight continues over who should regulate the industry. NPR's Bobby Allen reports.
6: Kalshi has the support of the Trump administration, importantly. The company has argued it is a type of financial product known as an events contract, and federal regulators agree. That's allowed Kalshi and the entire prediction market sector to really boom. Betting on Kalshi has grown 700% in just 1 year. There are dozens of lawsuits involving Kalshi over who should exactly regulate this industry, the states or the federal government. It's a big existential fight for the companies, and there is a lot of money on the line for the states.
2: That's NPR's Bobby Allen reporting. Spain and Argentina will face off in the World Cup final on Sunday. Kickoff at MetLife Stadium in northern New Jersey is set for 3 p.m. Eastern Time. 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
0: Good morning. It's 9:04. This is Texas Public Radio News. I'm Jerry Clayton. Powerful flooding along the Nueces River has destroyed part of the FM 481 bridge southwest of Uvalde, according to the Texas Department of Public Safety. Texas Public Radio's David Martin Davies has more.
8: Since rainfall dropped approximately 20 inches in parts of Uvalde County, sending the Nueces and other regional rivers rapidly out of their banks. The high, rapidly moving Nueces submerged the bridge on the old Eagle Pass Road, washing out a portion of it. FM 481 is the principal highway connecting Uvalde to Eagle Pass. TxDOT has not announced a timetable for replacing the bridge. Flooding can undermine pavement and weaken bridge foundations. Drivers should obey barricades and use roads and bridges only after TxDOT or local officials have inspected and reopened them. Current conditions are available at drivetexas.org. I'm David Martin Davies in San Antonio.
0: The Alamo is offering a behind-the-scenes vault tour to history buffs. TPR's Brian Kirkpatrick reports.
9: Tickets are $125 for general admission, but you get a very close-up look at some famous Alamo relics or Alamo-related relics with the Alamo's distinguished historian, Ernesto Rodriguez. Friends of the Alamo can get tickets for $100. During the exclusive tours on April 13th or 14th, paid guests get after-hours access to the Ralston Family Collection Center. The ornate beaded buckskin vest that belonged to David Crockett, along with some of his letters, will be discussed. The coonskin cap worn by John Wayne in the 1960 Alamo movie is also part of the tour. Rodriguez has been the Alamo historian for a quarter of a century. I'm Brian Kirkpatrick in San Antonio.
0: Turning partly cloudy by this afternoon, we'll see highs across the region in the lower 90s. Right now, it's cloudy and 78 degrees in San Antonio. 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
10: This is Weekend Edition from NPR News. I'm Scott Simon. Thank you for being with us today. And we begin this hour with the fatal shootings of two men at the hands of federal immigration agents. Lorenzo Salgado Araujo and Juan Duran Guerrero were killed in Texas and Maine, respectively, in incidents that started as traffic stops. NPR Sergio Martinez Beltran joins us now from Texas. Sergio, thanks so much for being with us.
11: Glad to be with you, Scott.
10: There's so many questions about what led the immigration officers to take out their guns and kill these two men who were in their vehicles driving to work. But you bring us a new concern today.
11: Yes, the latest is that NPR has learned that the ICE officer who allegedly shot Juan Duran Guerrero in Maine had a long history of violent behavior and struggles with serious mental health problems. That officer's name is David Brulette. NPR has reported he's an Army veteran and former police officer. My colleague Vanessa Romo talked to Brulette's ex-wife, Ashley Brulette. She said for years she tried to warn the Army and others that her former husband is troubled and abusive.
12: He hit me, choked me, and there was an incident where we had been fighting and I walked away and I got in the shower and he comes in with a gun and points it at me and tells me that he's going to blow my brains all over the bathtub.
11: There are no police reports from this incident, so NPR has not been able to independently corroborate Ashley Brulette's accusations. We've reached out to David Brulette, but he has not responded. DHS got, without naming the officer, said the agent involved had nearly a decade of law enforcement experience and had the required use of force training. There are also a lot of questions surrounding the killing of Lorenzo Salgado Araujo in Houston, Texas. The father of three was also killed by federal immigration agents. Like the main shooting, Salgado Araujo was not the intended target of the ICE operation, and no publicly available video evidence so far shows that either driver was clearly using their car as a weapon or threat, as alleged by ICE.
10: And Sergio, another immigration officer is wearing a body camera. they had been, there would be footage that people could watch that would shed light on the case, wouldn't there?
11: Right. 5 months ago, the Department of Homeland Security vowed to quickly send body cameras to every agent across the country, and yet that hasn't happened. Now the agency says that all of the ICE field offices will have body cameras in the next 60 days, so by September. Now it's important to note that ICE has been allocated an enormous amount of money, including $31 billion earmarked just for technology, including body cameras. So critics say that if body cameras had been a true priority for the administration, they would have figured out how to get them deployed to all agents sooner.
10: And as you've reported, Sergio, 2026 is already a record year for deaths of immigrants in ICE detention. But it's also been deadly in terms of ICE shootings and violence on the streets, hasn't it?
11: Yeah, so at least 7 people have been killed by federal immigration agents during enforcement operations since President Trump returned to office. And there are many other instances where ICE agents have used force against immigrants and other civilians. In fact, the ACLU released a report this week that looks at more than 1,200 enforcement operations involving ICE officers. They found more than 400 instances of agents pushing, tackling, or pinning people to the ground and using weapons like rubber bullets and tasers. The ACLU also found dozens of times where officers used potentially deadly tactics, including chokeholds.
10: This week, there's a lot of back and forth on whether federal immigration agents were going to continue conducting traffic stops. What's the latest on this?
11: Yeah, earlier this week, DHS said it was going to pause the traffic stops, but then President Trump ordered the agency to continue them. He called traffic stops an effective tool to arrest undocumented immigrants. So the bottom line is, Scott, they are still happening. There's potential that more of these encounters could quickly go south and turn volatile or deadly.
10: And Pierre Sergio Martinez Beltran, thanks so much.
11: You're welcome.
10: And NPR's Ron Elving joins us now with political news of the week and a look ahead. Ron, thanks for being with us, as always.
9: Good to be with you, Scott.
10: President Trump suggested he would reveal new information, his remarks Thursday night on election security. So far, NPR hasn't found anything actually new. What do you think the purpose of the president's speech was?
13: He may have had several things in mind, starting with the need to deflect attention from other news, such as the renewed war with Iran following the failure of negotiations to open the Strait of Hormuz, or the ICE shootings we just heard about, and let's not forget the festering story of the Epstein files. It's complicating the effort to confirm Trump's former private attorney Todd Blanche as the nation's attorney general, among other things. And it's an irritant to many Trump voters who took seriously his pledge to reveal all the Epstein files immediately when he came back to office. And there are also many in Trump's camp who don't like the stream of stories about self-dealing and the enrichment of Trump and his family and friends. But you asked about purpose, and the speech was really ultimately a pitch for passage of what Trump calls the SAVE Act. It's a bill to raise requirements for people registering to vote or coming to the polls. That bill would also cut way back on voting by mail.
10: A little more than 3 months out, what's the landscape for November midterm elections look like to you?
13: We may have seen a preview of that landscape on the president's face as he spoke on Thursday night. He looked way more than worried, and he surely knows how to read a poll. Now, Trump's own approval has fallen below 40% in major national polls. That's usually been a flashing red light in past midterm elections. So it's no surprise that polls and other soundings are also showing the Republican Party losing control of the House, possibly also the Senate this fall. And right now, on the issues that matter to voters, Trump and his party are moving away from the interests of most voters.
10: And Rod, what's the likelihood that Iran will still be a major issue come November?
13: It depends on what we mean by major. It is not going away, and it is not turning into a positive for the president. The war itself has been less than popular. Heating it up again, expanding it, is likely to be less popular still. But some of the economic damage from the war, higher gas prices, food prices, that's likely to persist through the fall. And in that sense, Iran will persist as an issue, even if the fighting ends.
10: We saw some testimony this week from nominees to two important posts. What were your reactions to the appearances of Todd Blanche and Jay Clayton?
13: Blanche has by far the bigger problem because he has had to ride point on the Epstein files. And the outrage over that debacle has been truly bipartisan, so it could cost him his confirmation. But both men were also compelled to support or at least to entertain Trump's election denials. Now, that might be understandable given their desire to have these jobs, but it also ties them to their boss in a way that suggests they'll have no independence from him, no freedom to tell the president what he may well need to hear.
10: And finally, Ron, are you expecting any new major legislative initiatives by Congress this summer or fall?
13: Right now, it seems unlikely. There will be serious pressure to pass the SAVE Act we mentioned, but votes aren't there yet in the Senate, and a speech such as we had this past week is not likely to make the difference. There just wasn't enough new or enough substantive to move the ball or change the score, and there were admissions afterwards, even from some of Trump's people, that they simply didn't have evidence of votes being flipped after previous elections, including 2020. Now, we can hope that it's also possible this Congress could still produce some serious work addressing affordability, but that would mean getting Trump to focus on what voters want and not on what he thinks they ought to want.
10: NPR senior contributor Ron Elving, always good to speak with you, my friend. Thanks very much for being with us.
13: Thank you, Scott.
10: The word courageous has been fixed to Chesley Sully Sullenberger's name ever since January 15, 2009. That's when the U.S. Airways captain steered flight 1549 to a safe water landing on the frigid Hudson River, with both engines shut down from a bird strike shortly after takeoff from New York's LaGuardia Airport. All 155 people on board survived to tell the story for the rest of their lives. It was called the Miracle on the Hudson, but of course it was the skilled and poised work of Captain Sully, as he became known, his co-pilot Jeffrey Skiles, and the flight attendants Sheila Dale, Donna Dent, and Doreen Welsh, who guided passengers under the wings of the aircraft for rescue by dauntless emergency crews. Courage is contagious, Captain Sullenberger often said in the welter of interviews that followed through the years. It must have taken courage this week, too, for Sully Sullenberger, who has been so revered for his coolness and command, to reveal that he has been diagnosed with Alzheimer's disease. He is 75 years old. "It is early stage," he said in a statement. "For now, this means a name may not come easily to me. I forget a story I have recently told, or I don't sleep as well, but I am in the beginning of this long journey." And he called Alzheimer's the unwanted visitor at the door. The Alzheimer's Association says in the U.S. more than 7 million people who are 65 or older live with Alzheimer's. And younger Americans, researchers estimate around 200,000 people have the disease. "So this new phase of my life has challenged what it means to be of service," said Sullenberger. "And the answer is to speak up. It is my hope that by sharing this, other families living in the shadows with this disease will feel they too can step forward." The Miracle on the Hudson occurred in sight of Manhattan's skyline and was witnessed by millions. The courage Sully Sullenberger wants to summon now is personal and intimate and unfolds in millions of families every day. "Though it may impact my memory of the past," he wrote this week, "this diagnosis will not prevent me from looking forward to and appreciating our future." Chesley Sullenberger is still the captain speaking.

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1: A political thriller made personal. The late Roger Ebert said the official story belongs on the list with films like Z and El Norte. This film is set after the end of the Dirty War, a period of state-sponsored violence in Argentina from the late 70s to the early 80s. In 1985, this film won the Oscar for Best Foreign Language Film. The official story is our next Cinema Tuesdays feature, screening at Alamo Drafthouse Park North on July 21st. 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
1: And thank you, Jeff Velarde, talking about business memberships here at Texas Public Radio, one of the best values I can imagine. So please, a lot of people don't realize that you can go ahead and become a business member during a fundraising drive.
2: Yeah.
1: Right?
2: Yeah, you can. And, you know, the cool thing, I have to do like my annual fundraising pitch around just Jeff Velarde and how much he's grown that membership program for our business members. It's not only a great opportunity as a small or medium-sized business or larger business to have your name out there, have other listeners hear your name and mm-hmm. want to do business with you because you're a TPR supporter. But he's created these networking events that are every other month at a new location, a new business member location. And they're fantastic for these business members to get together and get to know other business members and grow their business and just get to know and engage in a community in a different way. They are so fun. And you're going to have a new experience at a different location every time you go to one and meet new people. And it's all part of the business membership program. Not to mention, Jeff just takes really great care of our business members. If you haven't considered it before, you could do a monthly contribution as well to break up the expense of that business membership. They're so convenient and they deliver so much back to you as a person who participates in those business memberships.
1: And talking about those mixtures, I will have to say they are populated 100% by cool people.
2: They are all cool people.
1: Yeah, super cool people show up to those
2: no
1: things.
2: No duds allowed. It's so true.
1: Now, there seems to be endless ways to spend money these days. 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

0: Okay, well, that's not working. You know, I've been pushing buttons all morning long.
1: I wasn't going to say anything, but you're testing it.
0: So many things have exploded every time I touch them. So I'm a little hesitant to touch anything this morning, Rebecca. I'm so sorry. Now, maybe you've been listening to public radio, Texas public radio, for a while, maybe even years. And I know there's a lot of folks out there like this that have been listening to Texas public radio, and they've even heard these fundraising drives and never thought one time that we were actually talking to them when we're saying, you are what makes Texas public radio work.
1: I used to be that person as a listener, listening to all the drives, like, thank God people are coming through and supporting this thing that I listen to all the time. Didn't catch. It just didn't connect for the longest time that it was about me. And then one day it did. And I was driving down the road. I think they were trying to meet a challenge. And I was like, oh, I'm that person. I'm the person that they're talking to who listens, that could be giving money to help provide this thing that I rely on every day. And I pulled over and did my donation for the very first time. I still remember it.
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2: This is Ira Glass of This American Life. As you probably heard, federal funding for public radio is gone. Newsrooms of all kinds continue to be gutted. Maybe you heard about the Washington Post. 300 journalists, a third of their newsroom, laid off this winter. AI is churning out content, rerouting search traffic, which threatens the economic model of any organization that invests money in reporting and storytelling, like our program, This American Life, like this radio station. Meanwhile, social video apps like TikTok and Instagram are mopping up people's attention, pulling audience and advertising revenue away from everybody else. 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And what do we have on our side? What do we have that can outweigh all of that? You. Literally you, hearing my voice right now. The fairest way to pay for this, I think we all can understand that and agree on this, the fairest way is that those of us who like this stuff that happens on this radio station, we all chip in. 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We need your help. We would not be interrupting programming for this long if we didn't. Who do we have to keep this going? We have you. Here's how to give.
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1: Oh, well, thank you, Jerry. I'll take that nice compliment on a Saturday. 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And so if you're listening right now and wondering, are they going to get there? Are they going to meet that challenge? Just remember, it's not they, it's we. It's,
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1: Yeah, I said it a minute ago. 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
0: Absolutely. It is very easy. It's not going to take a lot of time. You've got this is Saturday. What are you doing? What else are you going to do Saturday? You're probably just having your cup of coffee still. That's what, if I was at home,
1: that's what you would be doing.
0: I would be having my cup of coffee, looking at my computer or looking at my phone for approximately, I don't know, hour and a half, 2 hours.
1: So while you're doing that, perfect time to just log in, donate, get it done, feel good about it for the rest of the day.
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0: 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We are KSTX San Antonio, KTXI Ingram, KVHL Leno, KTPD Del Rio, KTPR Stanton, KCTI Gonzales, and K223Z Gonzales.
4: From NPR News in Washington, I'm Nora Rahm. Iran and the U.S. exchanged airstrikes last night for the seventh consecutive night. The U.S. says it targeted military and surveillance sites across Iran. Iran launched strikes against U.S. military targets in Kuwait, Bahrain, and Jordan. There's no sign of an end to the conflict. NPR's Ron Elving reports the war in Iran is likely to be an issue in the midterm elections in November.
5: It is not going away, and it is not turning into a positive for the president. The war itself has been less than popular. Heating it up again, expanding it, is likely to be less popular still. But some of the economic damage from the war, higher gas prices, food prices, that's likely to persist through the fall. And in that sense, Iran will persist as an issue even if the fighting ends.
4: NPR's Ron Elving. Millions of people across the Great Lakes, Northeast, and Mid-Atlantic are facing another day of unhealthy air as wildfire smoke spreads from Minnesota and Canada. Dan Karpinchuk reports more than 900 fires are burning, forcing thousands of people from their homes.
6: Some of the worst-hit regions are northern Ontario and northern Quebec. Flames have destroyed buildings, and smoke has blanketed much of central Canada and drifted into the northeastern U.S. At least one Indigenous community in northern Ontario has been destroyed, many residents only able to grab a few belongings and flee by boat. People have also been displaced by fires in Manitoba, British Columbia, and the Northwest Territories. The Ontario government and the Assembly of First Nations have called on Ottawa for support. Although officials say it hasn't been the worst fire season on record, research has linked climate change with longer wildfire seasons across Canada. For NPR News, I'm Dan Karpinchuk in Toronto.
4: Federal health officials improperly shared Medicaid data with ICE in January, and the immigration agency later provided the information to contractor Palantir. NPR's Jude Jaffe Block reports.
7: Palantir pulls together various data sources in an app that ICE officers can use to locate immigrants' home addresses. Last year, more than 20 states sued to stop federal health officials from sharing Medicaid data with ICE. A federal judge ruled Medicaid officials could share limited data about immigrants in the country unlawfully, but the judge put the agreement on hold this spring after it came out that health officials had shared two data sets that were not limited to unlawful immigrants' data. In recent weeks, federal officials acknowledged inadvertently resharing one of those data sets again with ICE last month. ICE officials said in court filings the data in question was not used for law enforcement purposes. Jude Jaffe Block, NPR News.
4: Protests are planned across the country today against the construction of data centers that support artificial intelligence. They're being coordinated by a group called Humans First. Residents are concerned about higher power bills and the effects of the environment. This is NPR News in Washington.
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9: From NPR and WBEZ Chicago, this is Wait, Wait, Don't Tell Me, the NPR News Quiz. I'm the bill you wish came more than once a month, Bill Curtis. And here's your host at the Studebaker Theater in downtown Chicago, Peter Sagal.
10: Thank you, Bill. Thank you, everybody. Thank you, everybody. I'm excited, too. 2026 is a, shall we say, exciting year for us because, as you may have heard, all federal funding for public radio ended last year. Boo, yes. So we are now more than ever dependent on the support of you, the listener. And if you can hear this right now, guess what? That means you're the listener, and we need you.
9: To put it another way, we need you.
10: But of course, this is a two-way street. We like to think we give you value for your money. For example, last November, we featured an instant classic. Tiffany Haddish told us about some of the jobs she had before she became a famous actor and comedian, and along the way made me regret my own bar mitzvah.
11: I was a sous chef, then I was a professional babysitter. Also, I was an energy producer at bar and bat mitzvahs for like 11 years. I was an activities coordinator at a youth center. Sound work. I did a camera assistant, gaffer, set deck. I've done all the jobs.
10: I have to ask you, hang on, I think you and I have the same question. An energy producer at bar and bat mitzvahs?
11: Yeah, I did bar bat mitzvahs, executive parties, Christmas parties, Hanukkah parties, funerals, you name it. My job, produce amazing energy.
10: Wait a minute, so you were kind of a hype woman? You were like, got the crowd hyped up?
11: I wouldn't call that a hype woman. What I call it is an energy producer.
10: Okay.
11: I got you.
12: Yeah,
10: so
12: Peter.
10: I'm just flashing back.
11: You call it a hype woman? That sounds like Flavor Flav to me. No.
10: No, that's not it. Okay.
11: Amazing energy.
10: All right, let me try
11: this
10: to.
11: This is make grandma, grandpa get up out the chair. The energy's so good, they got to start dancing.
10: All right, so, yeah. So, like, I do, actually. So, I'm thinking back many, many years to my own bar mitzvah. This was a very long time ago. And I did not have an energy producer of any kind.
11: And it was a boring party.
10: Pretty dull.
12: I'll be honest with you.
10: It was pretty dull.
12: Peter.
10: So it's too late now.
11: But it's never too late.
2: All
11: we
2: right.
11: We can throw you a 67th birthday party.
2: We can do that. And thank you for that estimate of my age. It crippled me. But first of all, so if you had been at my bar mitzvah many years ago, how could you briefly demonstrate how you would have energized the party so it was not the drab synagogue assembly room experience that it was?
11: First, I would go to you and yes. I would go, young Peter.
2: Yes.
11: Please take my beautiful brown hand and follow me, darling. And I would lead you out to the dance floor.
2: Yes.
11: And I would stand you right next to me and I would say, follow my lead, do whatever I do, okay? And smile the whole time. No matter how it feels, just smile the whole time. And I would start with a side-to-side step clap, right? And you side-to-side step clap with me. And
2: Peter, do
11: like,
2: it.
11: That's right, Peter. That's what I'm talking about. Here we go. Oh, come here. Hey, come here. Hey, come here. And then next thing you know, the whole room is popping it up.
2: I am very excited and extraordinarily embarrassed. I am like, because that is
11: the Jewish way.
2: It is. Well, yes. Yes.
12: Peter, I'm going to be real with you. I've seen Tiffany. She could make a dreidel spin without spinning it.
2: She's got that energy.
12: I
2: want to ask you, one of the things I also learned is that during your years of struggle, you still had ambitions. You knew and you said sometimes in public that you were going to make it, you were going to be big. Now that, well, you became incredibly famous with Girls Trip and many stuff since then. What is the first thing you did when you started making real money?
11: I bought a microscope.
2: A microscope?
11: Yeah, I bought a $359 microscope that took pictures of bacteria, and I could upload those bacteria to Google, and I could find out exactly what it is. And did you know that some bacteria look just like people?
2: Really? I thought there were some of them were like rod shaped and some of them were squiggly, but you're saying that you look
11: through
2: that.
11: Yeah, and some of them is ugly as, just ugly.
2: Right.
11: And I'm like, oh God, I see what you was doing. This guy's a bacteria like this, right? Like this candida.
2: And I know that.
11: And I'm just curious about all the stuff God does. Like, that's why I like swimming with sharks and stuff. Cause you see all the plant life and animal life down there. And you just like, look how creative he is. He's so creative.
13: That could be your last thought just before one of those sharks eats you.
2: Tiffany Haddish, it is a joy to talk to you, but we have invited you here to play a game, and this time we are calling it
14: Girls Trip. Meet Girl Strip.
2: You start in Girls Trip, so we're going to ask you about comic strips about girls. Girl strips. Get it?
13: Yeah.
2: Answer.
11: Oh, okay. Oh, I thought it was going to be something else. I'm like,
2: I know.
11: There's a boy strip.
2: You're a weekend show
11: cool,
2: for families.
11: Cool.
2: So
11: okay.
2: Here you go.
11: Okay. Family show. Let's
2: here we go.
11: Go.
2: Here, so answer 2 to 3 questions right. You'll win our prize for one of our listeners. Bill, who is Tiffany Haddish playing for?
14: Liz Patterson of Atlanta, Georgia.
2: All right. Here's your first question. The most famous girl strip is, of course, Kathy, that long-running strip about a single woman with issues. Kathy ended its run in 2010, but it left its mark on the comic strip industry. How? A, the strip in which she married her boyfriend Irving was so bad, the phrase marrying Irving now means ruining your comic strip forever. B, whenever a comic strip writer can't think of something for a character to say, they just say ack, like Kathy did. Or see, the highest praise one comic artist can say to another is, I thought I was reading Kathy.
11: Two.
2: You're going to go for B. No, I'm afraid it was marrying Irving.
13: Really?
2: Marrying Irving, because people believe that completely ruined, that's like the comic strip equivalent of jumping the shark. Here's your next question. The Barbie doll was in part originally inspired by a German newspaper comic strip called Lily. Who was Lily, the character Lily? Was she A, the beautiful wife of an ugly bricklayer named Kenneth, B, a, quote, high-end call girl, or C, a beauty pageant winner who became a surgeon, an astronaut, and an Olympic gymnast?
11: Yeah, I'll go with B.
2: You're going to go with B?
11: Because the way her makeup was and stuff, and she always had her boobs out.
2: That's right. You have figured it out. That's what Lily was. So Lily was a, you got it right. Lily was a risque comic for adults in the 50s in Germany, and the company started making dolls of Lily, and the wife of one of the founders of Mattel was in Germany, saw one and said, hey,
10: I can work with that. All right, here's your last question. The comic strip Little Orphan Annie ended its run in 2010. What was the adorable orphan's fate in the very last Little Orphan Annie comic strip? Was it A, she was being held captive by an Eastern European war criminal? B, she discovered her real parents were the Romanovs, making her heir to the Russian throne? Or C, she instantly aged the 90 years that had passed since the first strip and crumbled into dust?
12: Like Thanos?
10: Very much like Thanos, yes.
11: Okay. What was A again?
10: A again was that she was being held captive by an Eastern European war criminal.
11: Then I'm going to go with she got kidnapped, and that's how they came with the movie Taken.
10: That's exactly right.
11: Wow.
10: In fact, I believe in the final frame of the final strip, Daddy Warbox is saying into a phone, I have certain skills. Bill, how did Tiffany Haddish do in our quiz?
14: Are you kidding? She rewrote the quiz.
10: She's a winner in everything. You have bought the energy in this little right.
12: Peter, I told you.
10: You told me, and you did not exaggerate.
14: She's still going.
10: She's still going.
13: Brian was your advance man, Tiffany.
10: Tiffany Haddish is an Emmy and Grammy winner. You can see her in her new show, Tiffany Haddish Goes Off. It is streaming on Peacock now. If it is a quarter as fun as talking to her in real life, it will be amazing. Tiffany Haddish, thank you so much.
11: Thank you
10: for being with us. You're the best. So we get it. You don't like to hear the programs you love interrupted, but out of all the ways people raise money right now, fundraising campaigns are actually the least annoying. Imagine if we tried to make money the way everybody else does now. Your next story of a surprising thing removed from a person's stomach comes from Tig Notaro.
15: John Franklin of Lafayette, California, started complaining about a tummy ache to his wife 3 weeks ago, but never did anything about it. 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I just figured it was epic gas. 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
0: 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How are you doing, Joey?
16: I'm doing great, Jerry. 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
0: Fantastic. 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
16: 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And, you know, kudos to the National Weather Service and all the meteorologists out there that were helping predict what was going to happen, because that in turn helped us prepare and get ready for the amount of rain that was going to be coming down. 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
18: Thank you, Bill, and thanks, everybody. 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
14: Give the people what they want, Peter.
18: All right, all right. Well, we're not just asking for your donation. We're also reminding you what your support for this station pays for, the good stuff we broadcast on this show. For example, last November, we talked to actor, model, and influencer Julia Fox about her remarkable career, specifically the unconventional way she got into acting.
19: So, you know, I will say that my whole life, everyone always told me, you should be an actress. You're so dramatic. You're a thespian. You're, you know, all of these things. And I just never really had the self-esteem to imagine something like that for myself. And so I always say acting chose me, because I really would have never in a million years had the balls to pursue it, you know. And so, yeah, when the opportunity, oh, and then back to the dominatrix.
18: Oh, yeah, that, yeah.
19: Yeah, of course, about that. I went on Craigslist, and now I don't think they have it anymore, but there was a section called, I think, Adult Gigs.
18: Yeah.
19: And it was all just, like, prostitution ads, and I wasn't there yet. I was like, no, I can't do that. Like, that's too much. But I found an ad, and it said, like, no nudity, no this. And you can make up to $1,000 a day. So obviously my curiosity was piqued. And I went in for an interview, and the rest is history. And I mean, you know, working there, it really was a crash course in acting, because I had to, you know, play so many characters throughout the day, whether it was a nun, like a mean nun, or sorry, like a scary mommy, or like a bratty big sister, the popular girl at school. That was the big one. Like, popular girls have wreaked hell for
18: Wait a minute. I want to say two things. First of all, we've been doing the show for a long time. This is the most interesting conversation we've ever had. Bar none.
19: Thank you.
18: Secondly, being a man, I know men, and I am sure that at least one of them out there knows that they can never tell how they met you.
19: Yeah.
18: But they so want to. Oh, just you see that woman on the cover of that magazine? Well, I knew her back in the day, you know?
19: Yeah.
18: Anyway,
19: yeah.
18: I want to ask you, speaking of being in the covers of magazines, you've worked as a model and you were yourself a fashion designer. You are known for your extraordinary outfits. Are you allowed in your own mind to just go out wearing sweatpants and an old shirt?
19: Oh, absolutely. Every, like, when I'm not like this,
18: yeah,
19: you, like, you wouldn't even recognize me.
18: Really?
19: Like, I look like, who's the guy that holds the ring from the movie? And
18: my is, oh, Gollum. You're referencing Gollum.
19: Yes, I'm Gollum.
18: You say so that when you are not glammed up, as we often see you, and
19: I'm
18: you're just
19: scary.
18: Yourself. You're actually, you're like,
19: I'm scary. No, like, I used to, like, be such a baddie. Like, I would walk down the street. I've caused 3 car accidents and a bike accident. Like, guys used to just go nuts for me. Now, they run. They're like, oh, what
18: really?
19: Is that? Like, run in the opposite direction. Yeah. Like, I swear to God.
18: And do you enjoy that?
19: Kind of. I do. I really own it. Like, I used to just get hit on so much that, like, I had a really big butt. I still kind of do, but not in the same way. So I used to, like, they weren't even looking at me. Like, they were just looking at my butt and, like, causing, like, literal accidents. I'm not kidding. 1 in L.A., 2 in New York, and
18: then I got in
19: France.
18: Again, the
19: yeah.
18: bike accident.
19: First of all,
18: wait, hold on.
19: I swear.
18: Remember when I said this was the most interesting conversation we'd ever had?
20: I have one follow-up question.
18: Please.
20: Just, I feel like I would be remiss not to ask. You said your butt caused a bicycle accident in France. Did
19: yeah.
20: your butt ruin the Tour de France? I just felt like
19: no,
20: I was leaving
19: no,
20: it on the table.
19: No.
20: Okay. Just had to ask.
18: Just
20: thank
18: turning
20: you.
18: Over and seeing the baguette in the basket sadly laying on the ground. Well, Julia Fox, I think, as I've made clear, I could talk to you all day. But we have invited you here today
19: okay.
18: to play a game. And we are calling it this time
21: Recut Gems.
18: So you starred in the movie Uncut Gems, as we mentioned. So we thought we'd ask you about Recut Gems. That is, movies that were recut from their original version. Answer 2 out of 3 questions about these special editions of movies, and you'll win a prize for one of our listeners, the voice of anyone they might choose for their voicemail. Rhymefest, who is Julia Fox playing for?
21: Heather Davis of Orlando, Florida.
18: All right, you ready to do this?
19: I just want to preface this by saying I'm so bad at, like, multiple choice. I was the kid that needed the extra time.
18: All right.
19: Just saying, okay?
18: We are happy to provide whatever help you need as
19: okay.
18: we do this. Here we go.
10: When Hayao Miyazaki's animated film Princess Mononoke was set to be distributed to American theaters, producers wanted to edit it to make it more marketable for Americans. How did the legendary director respond? Was it A, he sent the producers a sword along with the message, no cuts? B, he submitted his own edit, which cut everything between the title and the words the end, and he said, your choice. Or C, he told them that in Japanese culture, changing an artwork after it was seen by the public is the height of dishonor, and they bought it.
19: He sent the sword.
10: Yes, he did. That's so correct. You got that immediately, and I'm guessing, tell me if I'm wrong, that that's because that's what you would do.
19: Absolutely.
10: I figured, yeah. Movies, second question, you did very well. Second question, movies are often cut in order to secure a more family-friendly rating, right? That was definitely true of a film that would have been rated R if the original cut had been released. Was it A, Cars 3, B, My Little Pony the Movie, or C, Scooby-Doo?
19: I'm gonna say Scooby-Doo.
10: And you're right again, Julia.
20: Wow, she's on fire.
10: I mean, I don't see why you sold yourself short. Yes, the studio cut the edgier jokes, and they also used, we are told, CGI to cover up the heroine's cleavage.
19: Ooh, okay.
10: All right. Last question. Let's see if you can be perfect in this, as you are in most things. Some of the most interesting recuts of movies are done not by directors, but by their devoted fans. Which of these is a real fan edit of a film that you can enjoy if you can find it? A version of the entire 17-hour-long Harry Potter movie saga cut down to an hour and a half. B, a version of Batman Begins intercut with the movie American Psycho to make Bruce Wayne seem insane. Or C, a version of the original Star Wars trilogy in which every change later made by George Lucas has been painstakingly changed back.
19: I'm just gonna go with Star Wars.
10: Go with Star Wars. Well, you're right, because those are all real.

0: like fans would do.
1: Yes, exactly.
2: Is the short Harry Potter one, they just listen to Hermione?
1: Yes, exactly. Rhymefest, how did Julia Fox do in our quiz?
3: Julia dominatrix the game. All three right.
1: She disciplined
0: it.
1: He was, I can tell you. Julia Fox is an actor, model, fashion designer, and the author of the remarkable memoir Down the Drain, which I highly recommend. You can see her starring in the movie Him, which is streaming now. Julia Fox, what a joy to talk to you in person.
0: Thank you so much. This was
1: for joining.
0: So fun. Let's do it again soon.
1: I'd love to. We'll see you around the clubs. Take care.
0: All right. Bye.
1: Bye. So like I said, asking you for donations a few times a year does cramp your style, yes, but it's not the most annoying way we could be raising money for the station. For example, what if we had to come up with clever advertising slogans? Now, it just so happens that we have with us the voice of one of the greatest advertising campaigns of all time, and a slogan he actually wrote himself.
4: I'm Tom Baudette, and we'll leave the light on for you.
1: Right? So we naturally asked Tom, this giant of marketing, if he could apply his genius to our show.
4: I'm just going to get warmed up a little bit. So, you know, like public radio, we'll leave the radio on for you.
5: That's not bad.
4: Yeah, I know. Yeah, it might be a little derivative. Public radio, the perfect thing for a road trip when you've run out of things to talk about. 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Is that creepy? That's kind of creepy.
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4: 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And if you can't sound smart, listen smart. Somebody writing these down?
1: Yeah.
4: All right. Public radio, not as bad as you thought.
1: Okay, all right. I'm going to admit it. 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
0: I'm
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0: Awful. 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
4: Thank you, Bill. Thank you, everybody. 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
5: Hi, this is Freya Hurwitz from Newton, Massachusetts.
4: Hey, Freya, how are you?
5: I'm good. How are you, Peter?
4: I'm well. I know Newton pretty well. What do you do there?
5: I am the director of procurement for TripAdvisor, and I have a little side gig where I make some woodworking products.
4: You do? You're a woodworker. What sort of things do you make?
5: I make bowls and cheese knives and charcuterie boards.
4: So basically, it's all appetizer-oriented.
5: Pretty much, yeah.
4: That's really great. Yes. Well, Freya, welcome to the show. You're going to play the game in which you must try to tell truth from fiction. Bill, what's Freya's topic?
3: Fairy tales can come true.
4: Who wouldn't want to live in a fairy tale, visit an enchanted kingdom, and trade your firstborn child for some homemade goblin gold? Well, this week we heard a story so magical it seemed to be right out of the pages of a storybook, but it's true. Our panelists are each going to tell you one. Only one of them, of course, is real. Are you ready to play?
5: Ready.
4: First, let's hear from Joyelle Nicole Johnson.
6: Every day, Rodney Holbrook, a 75-year-old retiree in Wales, messes about in his work shed and leaves everything in disarray. Then, in the morning, he wakes up to find everything has been put back in its place. Was it a judgmental ghost? A neighbor with a penchant for tidiness? He knew it wasn't his wife. After setting up a night vision camera to catch the Good Samaritan in action, he found out, to his surprise, it was a meddling mouse. That's right, a tiny field mouse with possible OCD was organizing the workbench of the 75-year-old retiree in his nightly stead. I'm just awed by it, really, Mr. Holbrook said. Every day I take it out, and it's all back in again. An expert described this as intrinsically mousy behavior. When reached for a comment, the mouse added, "He's such a slob." Squeak!
7: Every night, a mouse comes out and neatens up a man's workshop. And by the way, we can call the mouse Mickey because that's in public domain now. Your next story of something very fairy comes from Peter Gross.
8: Hilda Lofner of Bopard, Germany, has always been proud of her long, luscious hair, which clocks in at 10.5 meters. Now, for the metrically challenged, that's 34 feet 5 inches. This week, the local paper, the Bopard Times-Picayune, was doing a story about Hilda's new world record, and she was in her attic rooting around for an old picture of herself with short hair, since Hilda hasn't had so much as a trim in almost 50 years. For the metrically challenged, that's still 50 years. suddenly, tragedy struck. Hilda accidentally locked herself in the attic. "Someone save me," she cried out the window Germanically, like a classic damsel in distress. Her neighbor, Laszlo Scherzer, heard her pleas and called to her, "I'd love to help, but I have bad knees and can't climb stairs. However, I do have very strong arms." So Hilda lowered her hair out her window for Laszlo to climb. It took him half an hour to scale all 34 feet 5 inches of her hair, but he did it, saving the fair maiden. When asked to comment, Hilda said, "Ow, that really hurt. Screw this, I'm getting a haircut."
7: A woman with exceptionally long hair is rescued by someone who climbed up it. And your last story of a nonfiction fable comes from Maeve Higgins.
9: The scientific phenomenon of animals speaking human languages for 30 minutes each Christmas Eve is having a lingering effect into the new year. The Wall Street Journal reports that a 78-year-old box turtle named Diana confronted her owner about failing to take financial advice year on year. Diana said bitterly, quote, "If your moron of a grandmother listened to me about Microsoft stock back in 76, maybe this damn celery would be organic." Meanwhile, the Greenidge family in Massachusetts were shocked by their guinea pig Jordan's take on the Supreme Court. Jordan spoke at length about how the court should be expanded to 20 judges, insisting 19 of them should be guinea pigs. And finally, Glenda Garvey was surprised when her 9-year-old Jack Russell, Melissa, revealed something very profound. Speaking to CNN, Miss Garvey said, "Every year on Christmas Eve, Melissa says she loves me and I say I love her. But this year, she says she didn't just love me, she's in love with me." When asked to comment, Melissa just drank really fast from her water bowl for a long time, then pretended to be asleep. Lesbian dog.
7: Okay. One of these fairy tale-like events really happened. Was it from Joelle Nicole Johnson? A man discovers that the person or thing cleaning up his workshop every night is in fact an adorable little mouse. Or from Peter Gross, a woman with extremely long hair is rescued by someone who climbs up it, Rapunzel-like. Or from Maeve Higgins, the animals spoke on Christmas Eve like they do every year. But this time we have questions.
9: From CNN.
7: It is. And it's amazing. Of course it's from CNN. They have a talking wolf. Oh, hello.
1: Too soon.
7: So, Freya. Freya. So, Freya, which of these stories was the real one in this week's news?
5: Well, I'd love to make some comment about guinea pigs on the Supreme Court, but I'm going to have to go with Joelle's workshop mouse, the
7: mouse that neatened up the workshop every night. That's Joelle's story. Well, to bring you the correct answer, we spoke with someone familiar with the real story.
10: The house mouse is the second most successful mammal on planet Earth. Wouldn't it be fabulous if we could put the mice to work?
7: That was Bobby Corrigan, an urban rodentologist who studies rats and mice, commenting on how this behavior isn't that surprising. Congratulations, you have not only won a point for Joelle just for telling the truth so charmingly, but you have won our prize. Congratulations.
5: Yes. Thank you very much.
7: Take care.
5: You too.
7: Bye-bye.
5: Bye.
7: One of the great things about public radio is that we don't have to ask you for money before we even do anything, like people do on Kickstarter. Question for you, Josh. A new study proves that the single thing that makes people attractive to romantic partners is the size of their what?
11: Great question, Peter. And I have a hilarious answer. If people would like to hear it, you can offer your support at different levels. Can you help me out, Bill?
3: For a basic donation of $10, you'll get to hear Josh's joke.
11: Mm-hmm.
3: For $50, you'll receive the original joke, and you'll get the chance to suggest how it could be funnier.
11: Mm-hmm.
3: At the $100 level, you'll get the joke printed on a signed hat.
7: Well, that sounds like a must-hear joke, Josh. Now, remember, unless we meet our goal of $3,000, we will not be able to release Josh's hilarious answer to our question. And instead, you'll just have to settle for an awkward silence between me and Bill.
3: Hey, Peter.
7: Hey, Bill.
3: So, I hear the new hockey show is good, huh?
7: So if you want to be able to keep hearing all our jokes for free and then decide how much they're worth, show your support now. 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Here's how to help.
1: 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We'll get back to Wait, Wait, Don't Tell Me here in just a couple of minutes. I'm Jerry Clayton, and joining me in the studio this morning is TPR's Joey Palacios.
0: Good morning, Jerry, and good morning to you listening right now. So, it's 10:45, as I mentioned a little while ago. Maybe you're still just chilling in bed. 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I mean, have you been to Worth Repeating here at TPR's headquarters? 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
3: From NPR and WBEZ Chicago, this is Wait, Wait, Don't Tell Me, the NPR News Quiz. I'm Bill Curtis. Here is your host at the Studebaker Theater in downtown Chicago, Peter Sagal.
7: Thank you, Bill. Now, we've been trying to remind you this hour of all the great things your support for this station made possible. But here's the thing. There's even more stuff you haven't enjoyed yet.
3: We always record more material than we can use, so here are some delightful stuff from our panelists you haven't heard before, including a remarkable admission from Paula Poundstone from earlier this year when she was joined on stage by Joyelle, Nicole Johnson, and Roy Blunt, Jr.
7: Joyelle, last month we lost an automobile engineer named Jim Moylan. He died at the age of 80. Now, Mr. Moylan was an unheralded hero.
4: because he was the man who brought us what huge advance in car design?
13: Seatbelts.
4: Nope.
13: The brakes.
4: That's right. Until Mr. Moylan came around in the 1980s, people would just drive their cars.
13: And if they needed to stop it,
4: they would just point it at some hard object and hope that it was anchored to the ground.
13: I use my sunroof a lot.
4: No, not your sunroof. Sorry, not the sunroof. I'll give you a hint.
13: Okay.
4: So you've ever, like, been in a rental car, say? Rented a car?
13: I own a car.
4: I know you own a car, but maybe you've traveled and you've rented a car, right?
13: I've rented a car.
4: Okay, and you pull up... And you pull up to fill up the car, the rental car, before you return it. We've all done that. How do you know?
13: Oh, the little arrow?
4: The little arrow, yes.
14: Oh. Yeah.
4: The little arrow on the dashboard that tells you which side of the car the fuel tank is on.
15: I didn't know that existed.
13: Did he have a trademark on that or a patent?
4: Well, he was working for Ford. He came up with it. Where would we be without this? Trying to pump gas into blank sheet metal? That's where, right? Mm. You're thinking, okay, maybe I'm just supposed to punch through it like the top of a juice box.
13: The irony is I've had my car for 5 years and I still use that arrow.
4: Yes, that's the thing. We all do. Right?
15: I never have seen that. Right. I didn't even know.
4: Is it possible then that you're driving your car and you're looking down, you're seeing the fuel gauge and there's a little arrow pointing to left or right? I don't know what car you have.
15: I can't tell left from right.
4: You can't?
15: No.
4: How do you then drive in the first place?
15: Well, I can drive.
4: How do you get to where you're going?
15: I just can't arrive where I meant to go. Well, if somebody says to me, you go left.
4: Yes.
15: Do we have time for this?
4: Does it really matter, Paul?
15: So when I was a little kid, we had family friends, the Rosslers. And Donna Rossler was my older sister's age, and Andrea Rossler was my age. And Andrea and I were not particularly close, but Donna and my sister were close, and our parents were close. And so when the families would get together, because Andrea and I were the same age, we were sort of foisted on each other to some degree. And so they were over at the house, and Andrea was very pretty and very smart and very capable, and I was not so much. And so I always felt a little, you know, less than.
4: Yes.
15: And so we decided that we were going to, they're visiting our house. We said, well, let's ride bikes. So, you know, she borrows one of my sister's bikes and we get another bike and we're riding down the driveway. And she's in front of me and she says, which way should we go? Just before we hit the street, she said, which way should we go? And I said, left. But I have no idea which left is. And she turned towards the Joneses' house, and I have to think of that story every time before I can turn left or right.
4: So you're telling me that you're driving, and you're like, oh, I have to turn left here. Somebody told me I had to turn left. In order for you to know which way to turn, you have to stop the car and say, do we have time for this? And then... Tell a story about how when you were a kid and your family isn't the kid and you were same age and like each other, the whole thing.
15: Yeah.
4: Every time.
15: Yes.
4: And that's why you're always 4 hours late to everything.
15: That is why I have a lot of trouble with directions.
4: Okay.
15: Which way is the Joneses' house from our driveway where Andrea Rossler turned? That's how I have to I have to dredge up childhood memories.
14: What are the initials of that? You could work out.
4: In the mnemonic.
14: W-A-R, the last four. Three.
15: What's W-A-R?
14: Where Alvin Rossler.
15: Oh, Andrea Rossler. Boy, you are not historian.
4: Paula,
15: I told you that story just a minute ago, and you've changed both the name and the gender.
4: Now, Paula may not know her left from right, but let's see how she does on these never-before-aired questions. Back when Paula was on with Josh Gondelman and Hari Kondabolu. Paula, we all know psychedelics cause all sort of unpredictable hallucinations, right?
15: Mm-hmm.
4: Well, researchers are now looking into a very mysterious type of mushroom that causes everyone who takes it across all cultures, across the world, to see what?
15: Croutons.
4: That would be nice because croutons go with mushrooms.
15: Yes.
4: Which was what you were.
15: Cause everyone.
4: Yeah.
15: Everyone.
4: It's weird
15: everyone.
4: Because, you know, obviously, this is very strange because various kinds of drugs have different effects on different people.
15: Yeah.
4: But this particular mushroom, whoever takes it, wherever they are, they see the same thing.
15: Cats.
4: What do they see?
15: They see cats.
4: They don't see cats, no.
15: They don't see cats or croutons?
4: Not cats or croutons.
16: Unbelievable.
15: What else is there? Can you give me a hand, Peter?
7: Sure. This is the scientific name for this phenomenon is really Lilliputian hallucinations.
15: Oh, well, then they see Lilliputians.
7: Who are?
15: Little people.
7: Exactly. You see tiny little people. The mushroom is called Lenmoa asiatica, in case you want to run out and get it. And in different cultures and countries around the world, people who eat this mushroom see hundreds of tiny, like one-inch-high people running around in front of them. It's like a weird effect. It's like, well, I drink when I want to party, I smoke weed when I want to relax, so, but do you have anything where I want to see hundreds of teeny tiny little people?
15: Yeah, no, you know, it's a little known fact. I know a lot about Hollywood and the making of films, and they used those mushrooms when they made Honey, I Shrunk the Kids.
7: That's true. Yeah.
15: Just to bring that reality into the actor's world.
7: These days it's all done by computer, and I don't think it has the same reality to it.
15: Yeah, no, not at all.
7: Yeah.
11: I think it would be fun to build like a 1 foot tall basketball hoop, take those mushrooms, and just dunk all over those little nerds.
7: Hold things they want above their heads and make them jump.
11: That's fun.
7: Yeah. I don't know, man.
16: That's hilarious since they're not there.
11: Yeah, if somebody else walked into the room, it would look deranged.
7: Josh, diners at Wisconsin's luxurious Grand Geneva Resort were shocked when their dinner was interrupted by what?
11: They were out of cheese.
7: No.
11: Cheese deficit.
7: Cheese deficit, no. Terrible thing in Wisconsin, but no.
11: It's truly. May I have a hint?
7: Actually, this is just so unusual, it's very hard to hint to. And I suppose the other two of you might know what happened at the Grand Geneva Lodge.
15: No.
7: No. Well, I'll tell you what happened. People were enjoying the dinner in their grand dining room there at the Grand Geneva Resort, and a raccoon fell through the ceiling and bit a customer.
15: Wow.
16: I love slapstick.
7: Wow. Grand.
11: We're here trying to talk about the news, and that is the height of comedy. Raccoon falling through the ceiling, biting a guy.
7: I know. At the Grand Geneva Resort, described on its website as luxurious and, this is key, memorable. During dinner, a raccoon fell through the ceiling and promptly went berserk in the dining room, described by authorities as quite a large raccoon. It spent 25 minutes, quote, brawling, scratching, and hissing before biting a diner.
11: Whoa.
7: Well, of course it did. It had been there for 25 minutes already, and nobody had even brought it a breadbasket.
11: That's, if you get bit by a raccoon that's in the dining room for 25 minutes, that's a little on you.
7: It really is.
11: It's one raccoon who didn't have you all cornered.
7: Yeah. You know, I mean, and how did it, like, you know, you're sitting there for 25 minutes watching this raccoon run around, people presumably screaming, trying to catch it, running away, and you're like, you know what might work? Petting it. Let's go.
11: Right, the raccoon wasn't like, everybody, get in the corner, hand over your apple cores and fish skeletons.
7: Just a note about the article we read about it. Whenever you see the sentence, the raccoon fell through the ceiling of the upscale restaurant, you can go ahead and remove the word upscale. So believe it or not, we have been doing this show for 28 years. And every year, we pause once or twice to ask for your support, and you have always come through, which is why we are still here. But here's something you may not know. Way back at the beginning, our show was launched with the help of a one-time grant from the Corporation for Public Broadcasting, and we used that money to develop the show and pilot it and finally bring it to the air, to you. But the public funding that made that show possible after 50 years of critical support is now gone. So is the Corporation for Public Broadcasting. 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
0: 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Don't Tell Me is probably my favorite show of all NPR programmings. And it just kind of keeps you engaged in what's going on with a little bit of comedic effect. 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
17: Hey, y'all. Hey, I'm Sam Sanders. Today on my show, we're looking at some of my favorite stories we've done so far. Like the time I had a singing lesson with a celebrity vocal coach, who's worked with several Grammy winners, including Billie Eilish.
18: You guys, Sam Sanders is doing a voice lesson. This is so exciting.
17: We'll also break down why there are so many bad wigs in Hollywood lately, and a conversation with someone I've admired for years, with a very funny actor and comedian, Jessica Williams. She talks all about how to build a good career and a good life.
19: So your 20s are about taking information in and you grind. Grind. It matters. Like, you have more energy. You don't get that hungover for a reason. Yeah. You need to go out.
20: Live from NPR News in Washington, I'm Nora Rahm. Iran has kept effective its control over the Strait of Hormuz in the past few days. NPR's Emily Fang reports the number of ships able to pass through the waterway is at a three-week low.
21: The U.S. has been encouraging ships to use a southern passage in the Strait of Hormuz that hugs the coast of Oman, but ship data shows vessels have not been taking that route in the last 3 days. And of the handful of ships transiting the strait this week, about half are Iranian-flagged ships. On Saturday, Iran's powerful Islamic Revolutionary Guard Corps said it had taken down two oil tankers with mines in the strait, a claim U.S. CENTCOM said was false. But the uncertainty about the safety of the strait has continued to stop commercial ships and their insurance companies from taking the risky route. Iran continues to share details of the tolls it says it is charging vessels to cross and said this weekend it had proposed a new rule for an environmental fee on ships. Emily Fang, NPR News.
20: The U.S. and Iran traded airstrikes last night for the seventh consecutive night. The U.S. said it struck military and surveillance sites across Iran, while Iran hit U.S. sites in Kuwait, Bahrain, and Jordan. At least seven people have died following another wave of drone attacks carried out by Ukraine against Russia. Ukraine has increased its attacks on the Russian interior in what it says is an attempt to force an end to the war. NPR's Charles Maines reports from Moscow.
22: The deaths and injuries occurred after Ukrainian drones struck two warehouses belonging to the online retailer Wildberries. That's Russia's equivalent of Amazon.com, as workers toiled on the night shift. In the Tambov region, about 300 miles southeast of the capital, the local governor said Russian air defenses had downed more than two dozen drones on approach to the warehouse, preventing further loss of life. Meanwhile, on the outskirts of Moscow, the drones left a second warehouse ablaze, sending huge plumes of black smoke skyward. Ukrainian President Volodymyr Zelensky later issued a statement saying the warehouses contained parts for Russian attack drones, a claim that NPR could not independently verify. Charles Maines, NPR News, Moscow.
20: Tens of millions of people across the eastern U.S. are again dealing with smoke from Canadian wildfires today. NPR's John Stolness reports forecasters say air quality could begin improving later today.
23: Smoke will be present for much of the Great Lakes, Northeast, and Mid-Atlantic regions, but relief is on the way today. National Weather Service meteorologist Frank Pereira says a string of heavy storms will help.
24: We are expecting a break, some clear air spreading down across the Northeast behind that.
23: Pereira says the storms are expected to sweep much of the smoke up into New England. Hundreds of wildfires continue to burn in Canada, and forecasters say more wildfire smoke could return next week. John Stolness, NPR News.
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6: Hey, y'all, it's the Sam Sanders Show, your weekly guide to entertainment and pop culture. 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Like the time I got a voice lesson from a celebrity vocal coach. Yes, we taped the interview with a grand piano here in our studio. Just me and vocal coach to the stars, Doug Peck. Doug's clients include artists like the Broadway star Patti LuPone, Hayley Williams of the rock band Paramore, and Billie Eilish. Yes, I got a voice lesson from Billie Eilish's vocal coach. It was a great chat. You're going to enjoy it. 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And let's get to the singing. What is the hardest song you've ever had to coach someone to sing?
18: Well, there's sort of two answers to that. One would be something that's just very technically hard. I've done Dreamgirls twice. Something like "And I'm Telling You."
6: Yeah!

0: I want to pause you and have you demo for me how you would set them up for that final 45 seconds of And I Am Telling You. Like, how do you get someone there? Play it. Show me. Totally. Example.
1: So you and I worked on this kind of breathing.
0: Yes.
1: And Effie's hands on chest and stomach. On this kind of breathing.
0: So, okay, Effie's breathing for that song is hands up, hands out.
1: Position. Wide position. Think about Evita, you think about Effie, you think about Whitney Houston at the end of
0: almost
1: the national
0: like a
1: anthem.
0: Superhero pose.
1: A superhero
0: pose. Well, because Whitney at that anthem, hands up,
1: totally,
0: chest to the sky.
1: And what does that technically do for us? It creates more energy in our body,
0: huh.
1: And it also allows our lungs and our ribcage to become larger and stay larger longer.
0: Can we call this the Effie stance?
1: We sure can. That's what it's called now.
0: Hands up and out, chest big, lungs open.
1: And it's good to learn from our predecessors. You think about how Jennifer Holliday did that. She did a stomp and a stomp, so her low body was engaged.
0: Huh.
1: And then she took the loudest breath of all time. She went, which got a lot of air in her lungs.
0: Yeah.
1: And then she went, and Shirley Ralph from the
0: Girls came. Wait, stop, stop, stop, stop, stop.
1: Thank you so much.
0: Oh my God. You held that note.
1: Thank you.
0: Wait, teach me.
1: That's what we work on with our
0: teach
1: now,
0: me.
1: We're not working in tips and tricks, so you're not going to be able to do that right now. You can't go to your trainer and be like, I saw you deadlift 500 pounds. Can
0: Let's
1: I
0: go.
1: Do that? You're going to deadlift with the empty bar right now.
0: Okay.
1: But you, Sam Sanders, are going to come in your Effie position and do a right stomp and a left stomp.
0: Okay.
1: And take a big breath in through your mouth after you stomp, stomp. Now, what'd you do? You started laughing.
0: I started laughing when you stopped singing with me.
1: Well, let's
0: sing it with me. We'll do it together.
1: Ready?
0: Okay.
1: We're going to stomp, stomp, breathe, May. Ready?
0: Effie pose.
1: Effie
0: hands
1: pose.
0: Up.
1: Hands up. Everybody at home.
0: Lungs
1: with
0: open.
1: Us.
0: Okay.
1: Here comes our right foot. And we're going to stomp, stomp.
0: May! Oh, one more time.
1: May! You better. Great.
0: You're better than me at that. That was fun.
1: Isn't it fun?
0: It's a little nerve-wracking.
1: It's a little nerve-wracking.
0: Yeah.
1: I had a comedian client a couple months ago come for her first lesson. She sang her first note, and she said, well, this is really vulnerable, isn't it? It's like, yeah, we're making all these sounds.
0: Yeah.
1: And the voice will tell on us and tell us how we feel, the parts of us that sometimes we hide, especially in the public eye.
0: Mm-hmm.
1: And that's what's so inspiring about being around these big artists is they just go on stage and tell the truth.
0: I've heard people say that everybody can sing, given the right environment, training, etc. I also know people who are absolutely tone deaf and have been tone deaf for their entire lives.
1: Mm-hmm.
0: You, professional vocal coach, do you think everybody can sing?
1: I love this question. I'm going to be a little three planets in Libra with my answer and Mercury in Gemini and skirt just a hair and say I think it would be good for everybody to sing.
0: Oh, you're a diplomat.
1: Thank you so much.
0: Yeah.
1: Now, can everybody sing like Whitney Houston? No, of course not. That is an anointing and a blessing and a perfect lineup of a great instrument coming from a great royalty vocal family. Lean T. Price, Dionne Warwick, Sissy Houston, all that we know.
0: Yeah.
1: And then being around singing, so using the instrument all the time.
0: Mm-hmm.
1: So no, not everybody can do that. But everybody can go further from where they are and learn to sing louder, higher, more expressively, have more fun, be less self-conscious when they're singing. And the study of singing has just now been proven over and over and over to help us with mental clarity, to help us as we age. One of my like soapbox issues is that in other cultures on Earth, people sing more.
0: Like, all the time.
1: Like you go to a pub in Wales and there's like dudes who you would never see singing in the United States singing with their arms around each other at the top of their lungs.
0: Oh, yeah.
1: Go to any continent on Earth that's a little bit less colonized than ours, and you're going to see people singing as part of their life.
0: So much of the energy around, in the same way that like straight men will hold hands in other countries, there's so much
1: each other.
0: No homo energy.
1: That's right.
0: It keeps you from singing. It keeps you from dancing. It keeps you from expressing. Yeah.
1: Especially, we can talk about this, a lot of men are very scared to sing in their head voice or falsetto.
0: Okay.
1: So in our vocal cords, we have two little baby sets of vocal cords. It's like in our arm, we have a bicep and a tricep, and those two muscles work together to varying degrees, depending on how high or low or loud or soft we're singing.
0: Okay.
1: And in comprehensive vocal training, I'm always assessing, does that person have a strong chest voice and a strong head voice? Uh-huh. If not, what do I need to strengthen?
0: Okay.
1: And then ideally we're moving towards what's called mixed voice, where the two are working just together.
0: Seamlessly.
1: That's exactly right. Because of no homo energy, a lot of kind of men of all sexualities are scared to make sounds like the one we're about to make.
0: Okay.
1: I want to make sure everybody remembers the first thing you said in our intake, that you like doing mimicking.
0: I do.
1: That is the number one wind at our back in this session we're having today. Because I'm making a sound and you're mimicking it.
0: Yeah.
1: A lot of the greatest singers started that way as children.
0: Yeah.
1: We work with one Broadway actress who says as a child her mother said, well, that's great that you can sound like her and him, but what do you sound like? And thus began an existential crisis that this woman's had vocally her entire life that we work through in our work. Let's do that again.
0: Okay.
1: Sam Sanders is not scared to sing in his falsetto. Two more.
0: Wee.
1: Good. Now let's put it together. You're going to think, I'm going to breathe, and I'm going to do my wee.
0: Wee.
1: Yay! Beautiful.
0: Oh, my goodness.
1: Thank you for modeling that for the boys at home.
0: Trying. Yeah. Yeah, boys. Sing in your head voice. Don't be afraid. Now let's switch from that and show listeners
1: what our chest voice is.
0: Yeah.
1: Can you say ho, ho, ho?
0: Ho, ho, ho.
1: That's our burliest chest voice.
0: Ho, ho, ho. Ho.

0: Two more.
1: Ho, ho, ho, ho, ho, ho, ho.
0: Awesome. You actually got a little mix on top. That was really nice, what? Sam.
2: It's funny. The more we're singing, the looser my body's getting.
0: Good.
2: I'm glad
0: you feel that.
2: I feel it. How do you know when you're with a client when they are locked in?
0: Well, I ask them a lot because the way I was trained as a singer and all the whole my generation and previous generations were trained was the teacher has the answer and the teacher decides and the teacher tells you.
2: Mm.
0: Well, that's all well and good, but they're the one who has to go out there and do it.
2: Mm-hmm.
0: So I'm always assessing with them as a co-leader as much as possible.
2: Mm-hmm.
0: How'd that feel to you? What did you think of that?
2: Mm-hmm.
0: Some people are really able to answer that question and some people have never been asked a question about their feelings once in their life culturally.
2: Yeah.
0: I have one artist I work with who's team is always so happy that I'm there because until I came, they would think she felt one way and she would always feel the opposite.
2: Really?
0: And it would lead to some real awkward conversations of like, great one. She's like, what are you talking about? That felt awful.
2: Really?
0: Or like, that was really bad. She's like, I felt great about it.
2: Really?
0: And so that assessment has now been removed from anybody but me and her talking.
2: Yeah.
0: And she's become more empowered to say like, this felt great. I want to do that again. Or that didn't feel great. Here's what was in my way. Here's what I want to work on.
2: Mm-hmm.
0: And then it feels better the next time.
2: What is the question that almost always gets you there to that openness?
0: I mean, usually for someone who writes their own material, why they wrote it in the first place, and just helping them remember, oh yeah, I was in the backyard by the pool and I was thinking about that relationship and then the words just started flowing. People tell me I tend to start speaking softly when we do that work.
2: Really?
0: And there is something about like, hi, this is the more soothing end of my instrument.
2: Yeah.
0: That just helps soothe them so they can calm down a little bit.
2: Yeah. When you're coaching yourself, what are your warm-ups?
0: Well, first of all, that's a great question because a lot of us do not coach ourselves and do not do any work.
2: Uh-huh.
0: I started about 5 years ago working with the master teacher, Jeannie Lavetri.
2: So the vocal coach has a vocal coach.
0: Oh, it's like therapist. There's always a final boss, right? And she had a teacher before her.
2: Yeah.
0: And
2: yeah.
0: she challenges all the people she's working with. No matter how many lessons you're teaching, find some time to work on your own voice.
2: Okay.
0: I can't say I'm always great about this. I am by nature a people pleaser and a giver. I'm a cancer son. So if there's six people in a day, I won't always get my stuff in.
2: Yeah.
0: But if there are three or four people, I'll try my best to do some warm-ups. I'm a low voice.
2: Yeah.
0: So for me, I'm always working on my head register, doing lighter sounds.
2: Right.
0: And also since I trained in opera originally, I'm always working towards getting some of that style out of the way.
2: Really?
0: And working on some more R&B conditioning exercises, some folk stuff.
2: Wait.
0: Not opening my mouth so much, actually.
2: Can you show me an R&B exercise?
0: I surely can.
2: I'm curious.
0: So
2: now,
0: a lot of voice teachers work on the Western scale, eight notes. But a lot of R&B music and pop music
2: pentatonic.
0: In general is that you are with me.
2: Five notes, baby. Mm-hmm.
0: So we're going to do a pentatonic scale on the word yeah. Yeah.
2: Yeah.
0: You didn't need anything to do that. That was great. Take a breath and try to do that a little bit louder.
2: Okay. Yeah.
0: Good. Now try to do it a little bit faster.
2: Yeah.
0: Starts to sound a little bit more like a run, huh?
2: Yeah.
0: Awesome.
2: Yeah.
0: Good. Make sure you got a little firmness on that first note. Yeah baby.
2: Yeah.
0: Here I come.
2: Okay. Yeah.
0: How did that feel different as that moved after
2: it
0: that firm
2: stronger.
0: Entrance?
2: It felt stronger. All right. I hope you're inspired to support great public radio like this very station you're hanging out with right now. 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
2: Hey, y'all, it's the Sam Sanders Show with your weekly guide to pop culture. We are all about supporting public radio this week, so you can keep getting great stories like this one about something that's been seriously bothering me lately. Why are there so many bad wigs on the big screen and the small screen, too? Here to tell us is Dawn Dudley. Dawn's an Emmy-winning hairstylist and wig maker, and she's worked on some major movies and TV shows, like A Star is Born with Lady Gaga, HBO's Westworld, for which she won an Emmy, and Grace and Frankie on Netflix, where she worked with Jane Fonda and Lily Tomlin. Talk with Dawn right before the Oscars happened here in Los Angeles, and she broke down what is going on in Hollywood with all these bad wigs. So walk me through what the process is or should be for a good on-screen wig experience.
7: Okay. You have to have a fitting with the actor. Mm-hmm. We take a mold of their head. Yeah. We mark their hairline. We mark any sort of specific growth patterns or so and forth, so that I have a replica of their head.
2: So you stuff to the mold.
7: Yes.
2: And test on the mold.
7: Yes. So the mold is taken with plastic and tape to make a shell.
2: Mm-hmm.
7: And then we put the shell on the other block, stuff any voids to make a hard replica of their head.
2: And that's all happening before the first day of filming, ideally.
7: That's all happening before a hairpiece even exists.
2: Yeah, yeah.
7: Then either you take an existing wig and you have to put the lace fabric across the front of it.
2: The lace front, yeah.
7: All those hairs are tied in by hand. What I do.
2: Yeah.
7: Tie little knots with hair all day long. It's kind of like building a garment for your head. Hmm. So there's different types of laces that we use.
2: Mm-hmm.
7: And so you construct a cap that has, just like clothing, it has seams and darts. And
2: sew the hair
7: and
2: in.
7: So that you have a little lace cap on that mold. And then each hair has to be tied in.
2: Each one. How many hours will a good wig take you?
7: A fully custom hand-tied wig, like top of the line, can take up to 150 hours to make.
2: Wow.
7: So a refront.
2: What is that? Like a touch-up?
7: That's just if you're taking, say, I took that existing wig, but I had to make the hairline match the actor's hairline.
2: Gotcha.
7: So it's just
2: narrow. Tweaking the front to make it fit that person.
7: But to do that properly so that that hairline can be exposed on camera and you don't see that lace and you don't see, you know, you don't see all the bad things that you are seeing. That could take anywhere from 8 to 16 hours.
2: And that's that whole process would take, for a hard wig, like how many hours total top to bottom, you think?
7: I don't even know because I'm not there for part of that process.
2: Altogether, hundreds. But, building the wig, fitting it, all that. So then if that's what it takes to get a wig ready for the screen before the actor says the first word in their wig, how often do productions get the time and budget needed to do all of that?
7: All of the big budget things that you see.
2: Okay.
7: Generally, they have enough because there's months of pre-planning of stuff.
2: Okay.
7: But when you're looking at the smaller projects or the indie projects or the TV episodic, especially when they're not the main characters, they hire someone in for a couple of scenes in an episode and, oh my God, we need a wig.
2: So there's sometimes they just go to the store.
7: Literally expected to pull something out of a bag and make it look like it had, you know, tens up to hundreds of hours spent on it without giving us the time to do it.
2: Yeah.
7: And those are the wigs that are catching your eye. But all the other ones that are done right,
2: I don't notice.
7: You don't notice.
2: So I guess what's happening is I only assume it's a wig when it looks bad, but in actuality, a large percentage of the hair I'm seeing on people on screen is wig.
7: Mm-hmm.
2: Well, how much would you say

0: it and smaller production is not getting enough resources to do the hair and the wig stuff properly, why then are there Oscar caliber films that seem to have had a lot of time and money thrown at them that still have bad wigs?
1: Well,
0: you can be catty if you want to.
1: It is.
0: As I'll say, I mean, I can say it so you don't have to. I didn't understand how a movie that took years to get to the big screen, that was done so thoughtfully and painstakingly, that is 3.5 hours long and took years to make, still had Felicity Jones in a wig that looked like she got it from Sally Beauty Supply 5 minutes before filming. I don't get it.
1: Well, let's, because, and I'll, you know, I haven't seen The Brutalist.
0: You haven't.
1: But let's talk about some of the reasons why some of this happens that is completely out of the control of the hairstylist or the wig maker. The talent wants a certain look.
0: I've heard of talent even bringing in their own shopping bag of their own wigs and saying, we're using these.
1: Mm-hmm.
0: Which,
1: and depending on who has the power.
0: Oh, yeah. If it's a big name, they're going to get their way. And they might not know what's best for them or their hair or their head.
1: That's one problem.
0: Okay.
1: The talent insists.
0: They want what they want.
1: They want what they want. Mm-hmm. They've gone to the producers. They've made their demands. Mm-hmm. The producers come to us and say, give them what they want. Bam. We don't care.
0: Yeah. Okay. All right. So bossy talent.
1: Bossy talent.
0: All right. That's one reason.
1: There's lots of. Have you ever noticed the number of producers on the credits these days?
0: Doesn't make any sense.
1: There's a whole lot
0: of. In my book, producers produce.
1: There's a whole lot of cooks in the kitchen.
0: Yeah.
1: And they all have opinions.
0: Mm-hmm. And they all give notes and they all.
1: And at the end of the day, we're below the line. So.
0: You're taking their notes and you have to implement.
1: We have above the line actors, writers, producers.
0: Gotcha.
1: We have below the line / the hired help. All the rest of us.
0: Yeah.
1: We don't get to say no.
0: You have to
1: we don't get to
0: say.
1: We can say we don't agree. This is why it looks bad.
0: But they're going to
1: this
0: trump.
1: Is what we recommend.
0: They're going to trump.
1: But at the end of the day, they want what they want and they get what they get and we cash our checks on Thursday and go home.
0: Yeah.
1: And
0: yeah.
1: You have to let go. I tell people all the time, learn to love it less. Because it'll break your heart.
0: Listen.
1: You cannot.
0: What does Sheryl Lee Ralph say? I do my job and I go home.
1: Uh-huh.
0: Okay.
1: And at the and that's all we can do. So
0: yeah.
1: Sometimes we are expected to do our jobs with one hand tied behind our back.
0: Mm-hmm.
1: I liken it to the do you know the episode of I Love Lucy with the conveyor belt and the candy factory? That's how it feels to work in television and film.
0: Wow.
1: So you kill yourself to get it to them on their deadline.
0: Mm-hmm.
1: They don't say thank you and we'll give you more time next time. They just speed up the conveyor belt.
0: Yeah.
1: Well, you got it done fast the last time. Why can't you do it faster
0: this time? It's just a wig.
1: It's just a wig.
0: Yeah. Yeah.
1: And so we have to start putting our feet down, which I'm willing to do.
0: Yeah.
1: But a lot of people up and coming and they're trying to establish a career and they're people pleasers and they want, you know, and so, yes, whatever you want, whatever you want. Hollywood is full of people that need to be told no and aren't getting told no.
0: Say that again. It's the truth.
1: Bottom line.
0: I love you. I love
1: so,
0: you. So, okay, so we got a few things going on.
1: Yes.
0: Time and budget, shortened production schedules. Bossy talent that wants what they want.
1: All the cooks
0: producers
1: in the kitchen.
0: Producers and cooks in the kitchen.
1: That want what they want.
0: What
1: and
0: other
1: they,
0: reasons?
1: They don't listen to our our expertise.
0: Mm-hmm.
1: They come to us for our expertise.
0: They want the best of the best and they won't let them be the best.
1: And then they argue with our expertise.
0: Yeah. Mm-hmm. This has been such an eye-opening chat. I am less mad about a lot of hair pieces now.
1: I'm
0: that
1: so
0: we've
1: glad.
0: Talked, so I appreciate that. I think that my understanding or my thought about the way wigs worked on screen was pretty gendered. I only thought about wigs on screen when I was seeing them on women and when they were bad. But what you're saying here is that men and women on sets are all wearing hair pieces. It happens a lot more than you think. And then two, what I hear you saying is if it is botched on screen and you see that, there's a very good chance it's not the fault of the wig folks. There's a lot of other variables and people who can say yes or no involved that could have caused the issue.
1: Yes.
0: But
1: and
0: yeah.
1: There are times that it is our fault.
0: When does that happen?
1: When people who...

0: who don't have the qualifications to be in the position that they're in and are doing the thing are doing the thing.
1: Yeah.
0: And but that happens in every profession, every industry.
1: Okay.
0: Everywhere. But,
1: okay.
0: But so it's not never our fault, but it's not always our fault.
1: Okay. I get that then. Last question for you though. What's been your favorite Hollywood wig on a screen of all time?
0: My favorite of all time is Meryl Streep in Devil Wears Prada.
1: That was a wig.
0: Yes,
1: I just thought it was her hair the whole time. That was a wig.
0: That was a damn good wig. Perfect. And there was not a bad shot.
1: Yo.
0: There was not a time that I looked at that screen and said, nothing. It was perfect in every way throughout the entire movie. And I'm going to build myself a replica of that wig one day.
1: All right. Thank you so much for checking out this show today and for always being there for public radio. 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
5: 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In 1985, this film won the Oscar for Best Foreign Language Film. 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
1: Hey, y'all, we are back with the Sam Sanders Show. This week is all about supporting public radio to keep hearing all of your favorite shows and stories. Like this one with someone I've admired for years, the very funny actor and comedian Jessica Williams. You may know her from The Daily Show. Jessica was the youngest ever correspondent on the show. She was only 22 when she began working there. Now Jessica is starring in the hit comedy Shrinking as a therapist named Gabby. We had a great chat all about how Jessica has navigated her career and her personal life. It's really fun. You're going to enjoy it. Let's get into it. The show Shrinking is all about therapy, therapist working through life stuff, real stuff, and also navigating their relationships with each other. Mm-hmm. I don't want to give too much away. Just watch the show. But tell folks who your character is, Gabby.
6: Yeah, I play on Shrinking, I play Gabby, and she is a therapist, black therapist, and it's kind of, you know, Shrinking's like, it's kind of a hangout show where you're just watching these people, like, be in houses.
1: Yeah, very nice houses.
6: Yeah, it's
1: very
6: like, cute yeah, houses. Yeah, it's like a bright, it's like a bright hangout show.
1: Yes.
6: It's like not a cool show. It's like a, it's like an earnest show, and I love it. I like I like earnestness.
1: Yeah.
6: And so, it's a show about this guy, played by Jason Segel, who loses his wife in a car accident very suddenly, and he's a therapist, and Gabby works with him, and it's about this guy working through his grief and his loved ones around him, and it's about found family, which I like. Basically, I play Gabby, and initially when I was approached, when I had my meeting for the show, they said with Gabby, they wanted to tailor her to the actress that played her, and so she needed to be this bright warmth in the office, and that they were gonna, you know, we were gonna figure it out throughout the season. You know, the creation of Gabby, it was due to beautiful writing and great directing.
1: Yeah.
6: And then, you know, me improvising a lot and finding things about Gabby along the way.
1: Yeah.
6: And the writers saying that's okay to do that. And then writing to that.
1: Yeah, that's what I loved. And I could tell from the very start of watching the show that, like, half, if not more, of what this role was going to be was just going to come right from you, not from the writer's room. And there was this moment that you've talked about before in interviews, in the pilot. Jason Segel's character, a therapist, has taken one of his clients, a young black man, to an MMA fighting gym to work off some anger. He gets back to the office, proud of what he's done, and then you say to him, as Gabby, the black woman therapist,
7: "You forced a young black man to fight a bunch of people in this cultural atmosphere."
8: I understand that this is crazy, but he's starting to trust me. So what do you think?
1: And that was a line that you wrote on the fly.
6: Yeah.
1: It wasn't given to you.
6: That was my first scene that I did. And
1: really?
6: I was, yeah, and it was with Jason. And that was great because he's such a warm actor
1: that,
6: and he's so fast. Like he can,
1: he's
6: he
1: very
6: sees
1: yes-and.
6: It. He's very yes and. And that's the, that, that make, that lets me eat. Like, let her cook. Like, I'm going
1: to,
6: I'm going to eat.
1: Yes.
6: Like, you know, and so.
1: Yeah.
6: I, when I play her, it's like, you know, I'm not thinking about being a good therapist. I'm thinking about being a warm, welcoming, inviting person. When I play her, like her, to play Gabby, it's like being present. It's in doing lyrical lines. It's like committing to the writing and committing to the story. And my only job for her is to feel my emotions because she wears her, her emotions. You know what's happening. So for her, she's been a joy to play. After that, then it goes to edit, and you hope and pray
1: hope
6: that
1: they
6: the
1: keep
6: people,
1: your stuff. Because, like, if you put it in lyrics, you want them all to stay.
6: I hope that they see it. And Bill Lawrence, the creator of the show, he is like an editing master, and he gets it. And our directors get it. And they put in really weird, funny stuff that I do. And they do it to make us all sing. They do it for everyone. But they put in a lot of weird reactions for me. And that's, like, what makes Gabby Gabby. So she's the combination of, like, everyone yes-anding, not just from Jason, but like the directors, editors, you know, but that doesn't always happen.
1: Thinking about that and you being able to go to these really nice white sad boys and say, I need to make this role a black woman's role. Trust me to do it. And they trust you to do it. There's that trust that they give you, which is great. But there's also a confidence you have to be able to even say that to the folks you're working with.
6: Oh,
1: do you think that Jessica Williams was always there?
6: No.
1: And able to,
6: no.
1: Talk about that.
6: You, that's the thing about your 30s. I think if you're turning, if you get in your, so your 20s are about taking information in and you grind. Grind. It matters. Like, that's the time. You have more energy. You know, you could, you go out at night. You don't get that hungover for a reason. You need to go out and grind, okay? Or grind.
1: Grind at work. Grind on the man.
6: That's right. Grind. Yeah, grind on that. Grind on that person, okay? We need to learn about our bodies ourselves, okay? Okay, it's true. But like, grind if you're writing, find that solitude and grind with the writing. Show up for yourself. Mm-hmm. Like, you know, whatever you need. Meet mm-hmm. people. Fill your tank. Like, let the inspiration lyrically, annoying, I know, fly to you. Like, let it smack you in the face so you don't know where it came from, but you have to be like available. And so in my 20s, I got to work at The Daily Show, and Jon Stewart, great boss. Like, I always get really emotional
1: talking
6: about him.
1: I always hear he's great.
6: He's the best. And I love, like, I love him. But one of the things that he did, because I was a baby when he hired, I was 22. Oh my gosh, you ever look back 4 years previous and go, I didn't know anything about anything.
1: Mm-hmm.
6: But at 22, you know, if I'm in this huge writer's room with people that are like Ivy League educated, people that are stand-ups, like seasoned stand-ups, you mm-hmm. know, I would be like this, and John would be like, do you have something you want to say?
1: Yeah.
6: He'd find me in the room.
1: I love that.
6: Be like, do you have something to say?
1: I love that.
6: If I did something, you know, we would go through every line and he'd be like, do you feel comfortable saying this? Is that what you want to say?
1: That's great.
6: How do you feel comfortable? Or I'd be like, can I talk to John? Like, there's a couple times where I'd be like, I don't feel comfortable saying this and I feel weird about it. And he'd be like, let's not do it. So I had this boss that he was...
9: He encouraged
6: your feedback. And gave no notes. He also gave no notes.
1: That's cool.
6: So I've looked back at early sketches and he let me bump my head, and that's like I'm getting teary right now
1: because I love that.
6: I also just froze my eggs last week, and so I have a lot of estrogen.
1: A lot going on.
6: I'm nuts right now. I cried everything.
1: You see,
6: but he gave no notes, and I had just before that had like sketch comedy, like classic guys, like legends, like would give me notes after sketches at 20, 21, like
1: that's
6: mean
1: hard.
6: On email,
1: mean on email
6: for comedy.
1: Screw
6: yes.
1: those guys!
6: Oh my gosh, like
1: they wanted
6: outrageous,
1: to be mean.
6: Outrageous.
1: They wanted
6: behavior.
1: To be
6: yeah.
1: mean,
6: and I still have those voices in my head sometimes. That's like my mean censor voice, you know. And I'm thinking now that I'm 35, like, and I was 20. You're a loser for that. Like, I would never talk to a 20-year-old in such a harsh tone. But John, you know,
1: also never write down feedback. Give it verbally.
6: No, yeah. Oh my God. And sandwich, compliment sandwich, right?
1: Yeah.
6: Like, and I mean, really make it a sandwich. Like, we're
1: big
6: talking.
1: Bread.
6: Big
1: Texas
6: bread.
1: Texas toast.
6: I'm talking
1: Texas
6: carving board.
1: Yes.
6: Like, I need
1: yes.
6: a nice sandwich.
1: Yeah.
6: Okay?
1: Yeah.
6: So, anyway, he just never gave me any notes in retrospect ever, you know? And I'm sure he had thoughts on, you know, this 22-year-old's performance, but I got to be raw. And,
1: which
6: like,
1: is good.
6: But he also, like, held me accountable for my words. Like, he put me in charge of my words.
1: Yeah.
6: And so I left that job.
1: With a certain
6: for better
1: confidence.
6: Or for worse, being like, actually, in an interview, in anything, I'm actually really in control of what I say.
1: I think for me, it's like, you know, thinking about how you were in these rooms with folks and saying, my experience as a black woman, I'm bringing it to the table, trust me on it. As a black man, I'm not sure I was able or ready to do that into my 30s.
6: Right. So
1: I think,
6: that's what,
1: yeah
6: so I was saying, like, your 20s, you're learning that you can do that. You don't know that you can do that in your 20s. And if you do, that's like Gen Z, like, you know, do your
1: bless
6: thing.
1: It.
6: I know,
1: bless.
6: But millennials, like...
1: We were so just happy to be there.
6: Yeah. And in your 30s, you start not hanging out. You really don't hang out with people you don't want to, first of all. And that's awesome.
1: Oh, yeah.
6: You're probably a little more ahead in your career. So you now get to say, like, you know.
1: Yeah.
6: And in your 30s, it's like, this is my lane. I'm going to make money from my lane.
1: Yeah. I just turned 40.
6: Oh, wow.
1: Like
6: happy birthday.
1: Thank
6: my
1: you.
6: My Leo from like 6 months ago.
1: I had a little backyard party. It was super fun.
6: Yeah, 40's nice.
1: 40 feels good. But I realized like one of the things that I've been moving towards this last decade is the kind of honesty and emotional honesty you really only start to cultivate when you get a little more tired because you have to be efficient. I have a lot less time to waste now than I did in my 20s, which means I have to be a lot more honest than I was with myself and with others, and I don't want to waste others' time.
6: That's right. That's evolution. I feel like that's the reason. Like,
1: they're
6: like, oh, like you know, every, you know, year that you get older, you get more tired.
1: Oh, yeah.
6: It's like, yeah, because you're supposed to.
1: But the tiredness is good because it means that when
6: efficient.
1: I come to work, I'm like... Let's make a good show so everybody can go home.
6: Yes, and you're like respecting. You have more sense of.
1: I want to respect
6: this
1: time.
6: This is a yes. This is a no. This is
1: yes.
6: a yes. And everyone can go home and do their
1: Whereas
6: lives.
1: In your 20s,
6: like,
1: you want to stay at the office all night.
6: Like,
1: do you like
6: me?
1: How can I look like I've been here 25 hours?
6: Yes, but you're supposed to do that. Like this is how you find what you don't like and what you do like. It's like really like. Biological design is incredible.
1: You gotta change over time, and that's
6: the point. Oh my God, it's
1: that's
6: like
1: the point.
6: It's like art. Like I just froze my eggs, like because I had a break, and I froze my eggs in October and November, so I did it back to back. It was my first time. I'm 35, and when you're 35,
9: is that the time you got to?
6: It is. It's okay. it's like they're like, wow, you are a mummy. Your reproductive system is a mummy. You're like, you're dust, dude. Like, you're like, what? You know.
1: Thank you so much for checking out the Sam Sanders Show today. 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
2: 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We've got This American Life coming up in just a few moments. So wait, don't tell me earlier this morning, very popular program. And, you know, people, a lot of folks, I think, Joey, probably just make that part of their Saturday routine, whatever particular show that they appreciate. And there's probably a lot of folks who make it a point to listen to those shows regularly, but have never thought that they should maybe, I don't know, maybe pitch in a little bit and a little something, maybe a $5 a month or something, if this programming is really important to you, if it makes your weekend to hear this programming. Joey Palacios is in the studio with me, and he can tell you more.
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9: From WBEZ Chicago, it's This American Life. This is a special fundraising edition of our program, which means all this hour I'm going to be playing favorite stories with the hope that you will hear those and it will inspire you to donate to this radio station. So let's jump right in. Earlier this year, we did a Groundhog Day episode with stories about people repeating something over and over and over and what repetition can accomplish or reveal. And after it aired, we got a ton of emails and comments about one of the stories in that show in particular that just really seemed to get to people. The story was short. It was very different from most radio stories you ever hear on our show or anywhere, actually. So what I'm going to do now is I'm going to play it for you. You'll hear what I'm talking about. This story totally got to me, too. The only other thing I'll say before this starts, the only other thing you need to know is that it's a common thing when radio reporters sit down to interview somebody. Like, first we have to actually set the recording levels on, you know, like whatever recorder we're using. So we'll ask them some kind of neutral question. Describe the route you took to work this morning, or what you have for breakfast. And then while they answer that, we you know, listen to them and adjust the volume of their voice. Okay, so this story comes from radio producer Talia Ugasteres.
10: This needs to be actually quite close to you.
11: Okay.
10: Can you tell me what you have for breakfast so I can check the levels?
11: Yes, the answer is probably I can't remember.
10: Really?
11: Oh, no, porridge. Porridge and blueberries.
10: You always have the same thing for breakfast. It's
11: yes.
10: Not hard to remember. Okay, porridge and blueberries. Do you want to tell me what you've had for breakfast this morning?
11: Oh, if I can remember. Oh, yes, I had.
10: As a hint.
11: Porridge.
10: Yeah, it's over there.
11: Porridge and delicious berries.
10: Do you want to tell me what you had for breakfast this morning?
11: Honestly, I can't remember. Oh, yes, I can. It's porridge, as usual.
10: I'm just going to check the levels, so do you remember what we do to check the levels?
11: No.
10: What did you have for breakfast this morning?
11: Porridge. And berries.
10: So, okay. I just need to check the levels. Do you remember what we do to check the levels?
11: What we talked about? What I had for breakfast?
10: Yes.
11: Okay. So I had did we have it for breakfast? It was lovely. Just a last mouthful. Sorry to take so long.
10: No, that's okay. Let me just check the levels. What did you have for breakfast this morning?
11: Same as usual. Which of course I can't remember.
10: it's in your mouth. What does it taste like then?
11: It tastes absolutely delicious.
10: I'm flattered. What did you have for breakfast this morning?
11: I had I was going to say breakfast. I had, wait a sec, I'm so sorry.
10: That's okay. Don't worry, if you can't remember, we'll just, do you want a different question?
11: Yes.
10: What did you have for breakfast today?
11: I probably had porridge and stuff. Yeah, and nice things.
10: You didn't eat much of it today. Do you wanna? Should we do that before we start? Just try a bit more?
11: No, I can't.
10: Let's start then.
11: Sorry, it's a bit quick. I might not manage this.
10: Maybe we shouldn't do the recording today.
11: Oh dear. Oh dear, okay.
9: 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She first produced this story for Shortcuts, a Falling Tree production for BBC Radio 4. I think there's certain kinds of things that just work better on radio than anywhere else. Certain kind of moments. This story is really a case in point. It's so simple. No narration, like really no explanation of any kind for what's happening. But it just gets to such a feeling. Definitely for those of us who have been close to somebody with dementia. 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But I also think that one of the important parts of what we do is to deliver the kind of, just feeling and human connection that happens in a little story like this one. 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
9: 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This story comes from an episode called If You Want to Destroy My Sweater, Pull This Thread as I Walk Away. This was a show about tiny things that can unravel your whole world. And the guy in this story, Mike Comitate, works here at the show. He doesn't usually talk on the radio. Usually, he's one of the people who mixes the show. So he combines the narration with the quotes and figures out spots to add music and just executes all that. So this is not somebody whose voice you normally hear on the show. But for this episode, he did this story that he wrote and narrated himself about how, in his early 20s, he wanted to be a professional musician. And he was trying his absolute hardest to make that happen until one day it all came undone. Weirdly, right in front of the band Weezer. Here's Mike.
13: There's this video. I've watched it more times than I'd like to admit in the last decade and a half. Kind of like a retired football player watching old game tapes from his glory days, who pauses and rewinds that one play where he tore his ACL over and over to see where his career went sideways. It happened at Bonnaroo, this music festival with some of the biggest acts in the world. That year, Dave Matthews Band and Jay-Z were playing. It was 2010. The band I was in was invited to play on one of the medium-sized stages, which is a huge deal for us. There'd be over 2,000 people watching. It'd be the biggest stage we'd ever played on. But then, I saw that Weezer was also playing Bonnaroo. It felt like some kind of faded opportunity. We were actually covering a Weezer song in our set. And so I had this big idea. Our front person, Julia, was a musician who had blown up on YouTube. She had thousands of followers on social media. What if we got them all to tweet at Weezer's lead singer, Rivers Cuomo, to see if he'd come sing with us? I asked Julia, and she was game for it. And shockingly, it worked. Better than we could have hoped. Rivers didn't come sing with us. Instead, he invited Julia to come play her ukulele and sing with Weezer during one of their songs on the main stage. Julia's visibility at Bonnaroo would be multiplied tenfold. If this went well, who knows where it could lead? Maybe Weezer would bring us on tour with them as their opener. Our agent immediately submitted us to their team for some of their upcoming shows. Or maybe Rivers would write a song with Julia, play on our record, or she'd play on theirs. The possibilities kept me up at night. I was 22. I'd only been playing music professionally for a year at that point. But I was convinced this would be the moment that would transform our careers. The day of the show, Julia split off from our group to rehearse with Weezer on their tour bus. I felt a little sting finding out I wasn't going to meet them too. Weezer went on a little before sunset. Me and the rest of the band sat way back in the crowd on some bleachers, while Julia was somewhere backstage. There had to be at least 20,000 people between us and Weezer. I couldn't believe that a dumb idea I'd cooked up in rehearsal had led to this. The song Julia was going to play on was called Trippin' Down the Freeway. Weezer started it a few songs into their set. There's a new song called Trippin' Down the Freeway! Julia's offstage for the first half of the song, but after the guitar solo, Rivers brings the band down to a vamp and has Julia come out, kind of dramatically.
14: All right, we're gonna bring on a special guest now. Final room, this is Julia News, a new ukulele.
13: Julia walks on stage strumming her uke, but something sounds off.
14: Are we in the right tuning?
13: They are not in the right tuning. She's in a different key.
14: Oh, it's supposed to be E flat.
13: For a split second, I'm convinced I'm having a nightmare. I try telling myself to wake up. Nope. Weezer is still on stage, having a conversation mid-song about Julia's tuning through the PA system. Rivers pivots.
14: All right, I'm gonna tell a little story while you tune your ukulele.
13: He turns to the crowd and starts talking about how Julia had ended up on stage with them that day, about Twitter, about Julia's fans.
14: They started hitting me up saying, "Hey, dog! Julia's an amazing singer and ukuleleist. Most of the time she even knows what key the song is in, so why don't you guys have her up?"
13: He's making fun of her? I start clenching my jaw from the stands.
14: I said, "I don't know, man. This is Weezer. This is a professional act. We demand perfection." And Julia's fan said, "Trust us, dog. Julia's the mom."
13: I'm mortified. I can't believe how mean he's being to her. Just so passive-aggressive. I couldn't help thinking, I'd been the one to suggest she do this in the first place. This was on me. After an excruciating 62 seconds of improv, Rivers wanders across the stage to where Julia is trying to retune with another band member.
14: So, we could just have you sing.
13: I'm just gonna sing, she says.
14: All right, she's just gonna sing. Check your mic.
15: Oh, what the heck?
14: Yeah! Woo! Yeah! All right, give us the bass line, Scott.
13: Rivers counts off and starts singing, and Julia jumps in.
14: One, two, three.
13: Julia looks so small from where we're sitting, but I can tell she's holding her ukulele by her side as she sings. They finish the song, Rivers thanks Julia, and she walks off the stage. I'm sitting in the bleachers shocked by what just happened. Weezer keeps playing a bunch of my favorite songs, and I can't enjoy them.
14: All right. Give me a guitar, my man.
13: The next day, Rivers tweeted at Julia and thanked her for playing despite the mishap. A few weeks later, Weezer's manager officially turned us down for the opening spot on tour. In the music business, you need some moment to pull you out of obscurity and propel you forward. And it felt like for us, Weezer had been it. Instead, we'd blown it. And that was the beginning of the end. After Bonnaroo, Julia and I stayed busy touring, just the two of us for a while. But then things slowed down. Julia and her management were about to part ways. I started getting nervous about being able to support myself, so I tapped out of touring with Julia and got a full-time job where a lot of struggling musicians and actors end up, at the Apple Store. And so this is when I started watching and re-watching that video, the Weezer performance. I've been doing that for the last 14 years. Each replay, I keep hoping that it won't be as bad as I remember, but it always is. I'm still stuck on what the f*** happened. And in particular, was it our fault? On stage, Rivers had made it seem like it, but I've gone through the details again and again. Julia had received tuning instructions from Weezer's road manager. Were those incorrect? Had Julia done the math wrong tuning her uke? Had I? I'd helped her with that. Julia might know what went wrong, but I never really talked to her about that show. Only once right after, It was uncomfortable. She was clearly upset, had been crying. She asked to let it go, so I did. But she must remember something from that day. So I called her. When is the last time you thought about the Weezer performance?
16: It doesn't, like, revisit me in the quiet, dark night.
13: Julia lives in Austin, Texas now. She's still releasing music, but her career has shifted more towards life coaching and guided meditation. Her memories of the Weezer incident were not as vivid as mine. She didn't remember how she and Weezer got in touch. She didn't remember what year it happened. She definitely did not have the email from the road manager about the tuning. And she never puzzled over why her tuning was off. Because for her, that whole show was a totally different experience. When Rivers was saying all that stuff about her on stage,
16: it never registered to me as like anything other than like a musician just trying to make the show go.
13: Oh my God. I feel like I've just been stewing in it for so long, being like, that dude was an ass to my friend.
16: Oh, Mike. No way, man. I have never once thought that Rivers was mean. I didn't know what to say in that moment. I didn't know what to do. Like, he could have just been like, okay, never mind. But the fact that he came up with a real-time solution to be like, yeah, just sing. I was so grateful.
13: I watched this video probably more often than I should. And this thing that could have changed your career, in my view, had this effect that this, like, you seemed so sad afterwards and devastated. And I was like, oh my God, if I had just said nothing, this wouldn't have happened to you.
16: God, I don't think that experience had any sort of detrimental pivot for my career. The thing that made my career not happen is that I couldn't take the pressure. I wish I would have done a bunch of different things, but like not playing with Weezer and not up on stage is not one of my regrets at all.
13: I'm glad. Julia was so much more at peace with the day than I was. She said the band, our band, wasn't sounding good to her anyways. She thought opening for Weezer was a long shot, even if she had been in the right tuning for Tripping Down the Freeway. But also, the moment Julia remembered most from that performance wasn't the mistake. It was the part of the video that I usually skip over. The moment where it works out, right after Rivers asked Julia if she wants to sing.
16: I'm looking Rivers Cuomo in the eye. Once we decide to start singing, everyone cheers. And we start like dancing together and we put our arms around each other and we're like head to head singing like full blast Tripping Down the Freeway. And I felt like we sounded really good together. Yeah, I don't know, like all of that feels important to me.
13: You can't see any of this in the video I'd been replaying all these years. That one was shot from way back, near the bleachers, where I watched the show. I almost couldn't believe what Julia described, but changing up the wording of my YouTube search, I found another video from that day, filmed close to the stage. You can see everyone's faces, and even when the tuning mistake becomes apparent, they're smiling and they're laughing. Julia and Rivers dance. They're having a great time. Watching it, I felt this wave of relief. It's what I was missing all these years. Julia was okay, and I believed her that the band didn't break up because of a tuning mistake. And this moment wasn't why I stopped playing music for a living. After Julie and I talked, I finally heard back from Weezer's former road manager. She found the email they'd sent us before the performance, and the instructions were wrong. There would have been no way for Julie and me to tune correctly with them. I had the full answer now, but I was surprised by how little it mattered to me. I was over it.
9: 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Those of us who like these stories, we pitch in. It's the simplest thing in the world. So if you like this kind of thing, I really hope you will stand up and help us out. 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
12: 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I'm Dan Katz here at Pledge Central in the San Pedro Creek in downtown San Antonio. 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
17: My name is Jasmine Garst, and I'm an immigration correspondent for NPR. 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
1: This American Life, Myra Glass. It is the fundraising drive, which means all this hour we're playing the hits, stories that are our favorites and listener favorites, to remind you what you hear on this station and cannot get anywhere else, and to encourage you to support this station as a member to keep it on the air. This next story is kind of a light one. So sometimes on This American Life, we just choose a place to go, and a bunch of us show up, tape recorders running, to see what we find. We did that at the Iowa State Fair. About 3.2 million people live in Iowa. 1 million people visit the fair each year. And lots of them come for the animal competitions. There are non-stop animal competitions in hundreds of categories, all 11 days of the state fair in Iowa. One of our coworkers, Dana Chivas, went to watch the 4-H rabbit competition. And I have to say, she really had no idea what an emotional roller coaster that was going to turn out to be. The 4-H rabbit program is meant to teach kids lessons about animal science and breeding and caretaking, which they do learn, along with some other lessons. Here's Dana.
2: The rabbit show takes place in an industrial building on the outskirts of the fair. Tin roof, beige metal siding, no frills. Rabbits don't get the respect they deserve, except from the kids.
3: Hello.
4: Hi.
3: I'm Dana.
4: I'm Molly Fox.
2: Molly has shown rabbits at the county fair before, but this is her first year at the state fair, the big time. She's waiting in line to present the incredibly fuzzy black rabbit in her arms, a breed called Lionhead, named for the poof of mane it's supposed to have around its head. This competition is about presentation skills, demonstrating your knowledge about your animal's breed to a panel of three judges. Molly tells me she's not nervous. She carries her bunny to the judges' table.
5: All right, you may start whenever you are ready.
4: Hi, my name is Molly Fox. I'm 12 years old, and I'm from Hamilton County. This is Onyx. He is a junior buck lionhead, and his color is black. First, I'm going to check the ears. Let me find the ear tattoo. There's so much fluff.
2: Molly flips Onyx onto his back and opens his little rabbit mouth so his teeth show. So she's checking for buck teeth, peg teeth,
4: malocclusion, wolf teeth, and broken or chipped teeth.
2: The goal here is for the kids to look for the things a veteran judge would look for if they were evaluating this rabbit. Molly runs through the checklist she memorized with her dad. Ears, nose, teeth, and then wraps it up with this professional assessment.
4: I would like to see more of the wool type of fur on his hind legs. But overall, he is an excellent rabbit.
2: Molly's learned her 4-H lessons well. The judges have no questions. She gets 94 points out of 100. Most of the kids I meet are proud of their rabbits. They talk about how soft they are, how nice their markings are. Except for Jillian King, who is 11 and who has absolutely had it with her rabbit.
6: Because he's molting and he's really ugly right now. If I could get rid of him.
7: Oh, baby.
6: That sounds bad, but it's true. Awful. He needs more hair. He doesn't match breed standards. He's just the best rabbit I have for this right now.
2: The rabbit in question is named Chacho. He's small and brown and has a bad case of bedhead. Hair puffed out in all the wrong places. And a look that says he knows he screwed up.
6: Oh, he's so cute, though. He is cute, but not cute enough to be like that.
8: What's his breed again?
6: Lionhead.
8: Oh, he's a lionhead. I want to see the lionheads.
6: Well, there's a better breed standards ones over here. He is not quite up to the best breed standards.
8: So you said.
6: But the better ones are over there.
2: Jillian takes me a few rows over and points to two bunnies. And holy hell, I am telling you, these bunnies are some good-ass looking bunnies. With that kind of calm demeanor that comes with effortless beauty. One is brownish-gray, with dark brown ears that stick up, in a regal way, and hair that seems feline. The other one has a classically pretty bunny face, light brown, chubby cheeks, button nose.
6: Wow. These two are very up-to-breed standards. They are gorgeous. They have a perfect mane and skirt and saddle and everything that you should see.
2: Jillian holds Chacho up in front of these hot bunnies so I can see the difference.
6: He should have a lot more hair. His hair didn't grow out as well, but he's also molting. So he's losing a lot of it right now, but it'll grow.

0: go back. And he's going through an awkward phase right now, though. Yeah. Poor guy.
1: But he's still not as good as these guys. These guys would beat him in a regular show. They would just easily beat him. They're just better.
2: At the rabbit show, each rabbit is sized up against its breed standards. And then the judge awards the rabbit handler a ribbon. Confoundingly, purple is the best, followed by blue. A blue ribbon says, your rabbit is up to breed standards, but isn't exceptional enough to get a purple. Next is red, which means your rabbit is a delinquent, and then white, which means you are a delinquent. Jillian and her older sister, Jenna, are both having a bad hair day. Get it? Chacho is a mess, and Jenna's best rabbit, Martini, just got disqualified. Jenna's sitting in a camping chair, in tears.
3: I was told one of my rabbits is sick, that her nose is running, and she's the best covering I've gotten. I don't know why she's sick. I'm just super disappointed right now.
2: Disappointed and also worried. She loves this snotty rabbit. We walk over to Martini, who's lying across the back of her cage.
3: That's Martini. She's beautiful.
2: She has black and white bands across her body and a perfect face split, which is to say, half her muzzle is white and half is black, a very desirable trait in a harlequin rabbit. To my untrained eye, she seems pissed. Jenna says Martini and her sister, Tequila, don't really like people. She bred them herself, choosing to pair a rabbit named Whiskey with good coloring to a lady rabbit named Fawn, who has a great face split. Out of that blessed union, Martini was born.
3: It was the week that things got really cold in January, like negative 40. Half of her litter did not make it. It really sucked, but her mom got two of them through, which is good. So she's like a little miracle rabbit.
0: Was that really sad?
3: Yeah. It was my first litter, too, so, you know, that was a little bit rough. But you can't let it hold you back. I mean, you only get better the farther along you go. Can't really quit in the beginning.
0: Oh, I guess you could if you wanted, but...
3: Yeah.
2: Jenna and I have a difference of opinion here. I'm totally for quitting, especially if the activity involves frozen bunnies. As we're admiring Martini, Jenna's mother, TJ, walks up with news.
3: She doesn't... She's what?
4: She's allergic to the sawdust. I just talked to that guy who said, hey, it's an allergy. They did.
2: Martini is not sick. She does not have snuffles, which is rabbit sniffles. She's just allergic to the sawdust they put in all the rabbit cages at the fair. Jenna doesn't use sawdust at home, so she had no way of knowing this. She's crying again.
3: That's so good to know.
4: Right, I said we're learning things the hard way this year, and that sucks.
2: I suspect the lesson TJ is referring to is don't put sawdust in a
5: rabbit. Support for TPR comes from Zatar Lebanese Grill on
2: Wurzbach,
5: serving traditional Lebanese dishes.
2: One about the inevitability of disappointment. How disappointment leads to growth. How you don't need some technocrat from the Bunny Industrial Complex to hand you a ribbon to know in your heart that you've got an outstanding rabbit.
0: How's that make you feel? Better?
3: Yeah, way better. I really thought something might have happened and I didn't see it. I'm glad now that we know it's just an allergy. That makes me feel like, again, 20 times better.
4: Did you just hear what they said over the loudspeaker?
3: No.
4: For Harlequins, the best rabbit here today had to be disqualified.
2: Understanding washes over Jenna's face. More tears.
6: Don't cry. I'm going to cry for you.
3: You know what that means?
6: You
3: know what
6: it means?
3: Show Martini again when she's not spaceship sick.
4: Yes, and that your breeding program is exactly on track where you want it to be. That is the moment you take away from this, okay? That you did something phenomenal genetically. It's not about the show, okay? You be proud of that.
3: That's great. I'm excited to breed her now.
2: Jenna plans to match Martini with Mo, the rabbit in the cage next door, who's a few months younger than Martini and seems like a doofus, but I'm no expert. And what about poor Chacho, Jillian's discombobulated rabbit? He ends up getting a red ribbon, which is second to worst. Or, if you ask Chacho, third best. Jillian's surprised.
1: It was better than I was expecting.
0: Yeah. Are you less mad at him now?
1: No, not really. I'm still getting rid of him, so... He's cute, but he's not what I'm looking forward to bring into my breeding program, so.
2: The lesson Chacho takes home from the state fair is show business isn't for everyone. but he has a happy retirement to look forward to. Jillian plans to sell him to a good home, where he'll be someone's pet, or maybe better for Chacho, the young buck in someone else's probably unsuccessful breeding program.
7: Dana Chivas is a producer on our show. Quick editorial note, yes, we know that a hare is not the same thing as a rabbit. 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I just want to get in front of that. 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We talked to way, way, way more people than you ever hear on the air. 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
9: 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We have $234,896 to go. So we can get there closer with your help. And, you know, one of the just interesting ways, Dan, that the public radio ecosystem kind of works is that I remember, gosh, about 10 years ago or so, I was covering the Bo Bergdahl Article 32 hearings at Fort Sam. And there was a producer for Serial, the podcast there. And I think as many people know that Bergdahl was the focus of the Serial's second season. And, you know, and one of the ways that public radio kind of helps each other is that the producer and reporter for the story that we just heard a few minutes ago was Dana Chavez. And so Dana was actually the person that was here covering Bo Bergdahl for Serial at the time. And I remember that she had to actually, the hearing was going a little long for the day that she was needed to return back. And she needed to catch her plane. And I remember, you know, since we were both working for public radio outlets at the time, you know, she was asking if we would be able to share content. And I happily agreed to do that. And so I remember getting one of the interviews with the attorney for Bergdahl, and they ended up using that in, I believe it was episode 4 of that season that focused on Bergdahl. So, you know, it's kind of one of those nice things that where public radio helps each other out. And that's kind of like that community aspect where like the listener helps us out. 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So 800-622-8977. 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
10: My name is Tom Dreisbach, and I'm a correspondent on NPR's investigations team. We really try to investigate where we think we can break new ground and make a difference. Health scams involving COVID, abuse in ICE detention centers, even sexual harassment by government officials. A lot of what we do is just good old-fashioned shoe leather reporting. We go to the place where news is happening, we document what we see, and then, depending on what we found, we'll dig even deeper to find the stories that no one else is covering. We're totally independent, and so we work for the people. 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We can't do it for you without you. 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And thanks.
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13: A political thriller made personal, the late Roger Ebert said the official story belongs on the list with films like Z and El Norte. This film is set after the end of the Dirty War, a period of state-sponsored violence in Argentina from the late 70s to the early 80s. In 1985, this film won the Oscar for Best Foreign Language Film. The official story is our next Cinema Tuesdays feature, screening at Alamo Drafthouse Park North on July 21st. 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
7: This is American Life. I'm Ira Glass. You're listening to a special fundraising edition of our program. And let us just end our hour with this last story by David Kestenbaum, who's on our staff here. What happened was David became obsessed with this one short video of a skateboarder. He just kept watching it over and over.
14: The skateboarder stands at the top of a ramp. The wall of the ramp goes straight down at first, then curves into a flat section, then up again on the other side. It's like an enormous U. You could easily break something from that height. He leans forward. It's 13 and a half feet down. One other number you should know, 52. That's how old he is in this video. 52 years old. It's Tony Hawk, trying to land a trick that he used to do all the time when he was younger. He goes down the ramp, up the other side, spins in the air, and falls onto his knees. He's wearing pads, slides to the bottom, then climbs the stairs to try again. But same thing. I was never a skateboard kid. They were too cool for me. I know Tony Hawk is like the most famous skateboarder in the world, but I've only gotten into him now that he's over 50. On social media, he writes these funny little scenes from his life, like this one. Kid at skate park. Are you Tony Hawk? Me. I am. Him. No, you're not. Okay, I'm not. But are you for real? I am for real. I thought you'd look younger. Me too. So the trick he's trying to do in this video, it's called an Ollie 540. Basically, you go down the ramp, up the other side of the U, then down again, that a couple times, until you get enough height. Then, through some kind of magic, at like 15 feet in the air, you spin 1.5 times with the board turning underneath you, but without grabbing the board. You don't touch it with your hands. Like, you and the board are just rotating at exactly the same speed. And then, somehow, you try to land on your skateboard without breaking any bones. Hip, I think he says there. He's written that the trick has gotten scarier as he's gotten older, just committing to the landing at the end. He wrote, "My willingness to slam unexpectedly into the flat bottom has waned greatly over the last decade." One of the things I like about this video is it's basically a collection of failures, over and over. It's edited so you can't see how many tries, but it's a lot. He looks tired and just so human. After one fall, he sits there on the ground, looks up, and swears. The next attempt literally goes sideways. He slides out the end of the ramp and takes out a camera there that's filming.
15: Sorry. I broke everything.
14: Shy grin, he checks to see if his finger is okay. Cut to Tony Hawk at the top of the ramp again. Deep breath. Skateboard over the void again. Plunges down. Up the other side. Down. Up into the air. Around. Woohoo! And he lands it. Lets the board go flying. Covers his face with his hands. Drops to his knees. And says this.
15: I'm kind of sad,
14: he says. One of the film crew fist bumps him.
15: Damn! So sick, dude.
16: Damn.
15: Perfect.
16: I'm a little sad.
17: That was the last one.
16: Yeah. That. I never had much finality to anything, but that definitely was the last one I'll ever do. Happy I made it. Thanks, guys, for hanging in there with me.
14: The title of the video when it got posted was Tony Hawk lands his last ever Ollie 540, aged 52. I tear up every time I watch this, in part because we're basically the same age. He's 1 year older. Something happens when you're around 50. You can't do things you used to do. Because stuff hurts. I used to love to run. Really love it. I can't anymore. 4 knee surgeries. And walking around, I noticed things I didn't used to. So many people with little hitches in their steps, working around some bit of pain in a knee, a hip. I reached out to Tony Hawk back when the video came out. I wanted to talk about it. Apparently, he did not decline my interview request. So this is going to be a short story. I'll just say this. A friend told me recently about a doctor who'd gone to work in a small town. Ended up treating a lot of older people. And he noticed that the way it would go was that first one thing would go wrong. You'd fix it. Then a different thing would go wrong. You'd fix that. Then 2 things would go wrong at once. And then another. Eventually, enough things would break that's the end. He also said something else. That's the good version, he said. That's the one you want. The one where you get to keep going long enough that all the parts break.
7: Stephanie Kestenbaum is the senior editor of our program. So one of the things we do here in This American Life and on public radio in a more general way is that we take things that are in the news or in pop culture and we try our hardest to say something about them that you will not hear anywhere else. So, for example, this story, take Tony Hawk. He's been famous for 4 decades. If you think about it, what could anyone possibly say about him that feels new? Let alone say something as, I don't know, as emotional and as universal as David does in this story. David Kestenbaum used to be an economics reporter. He was at Planet Money before he came to our show. But he's been making a lot of stories like this one lately that I think of as these little radio journalism poems. I really love them. And I love that there's a place, this radio station, where you can hear stories like this. Think about it for a second. What other radio station would possibly air something like this? 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And can I promise you something else? 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I mean that sincerely. Talk to people who give. You will feel part of this place, part of making what you hear. Here's how to give.
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18: 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From LAist and APM, American Public Media, it's This Old House Radio Hour. I'm Jen Largess. Front load or top load, the laundry wars are real. And expert Zach Pozniak says science has already picked a winner.
19: There is one difference that front loaders can take advantage that top loaders cannot, and it's gravity.
18: When author Mary H.K. Choi's family moved from a tiny Hong Kong apartment to a giant Texas McMansion, she discovered there is such a thing as having too much space.
20: It looked like the house that is an emoji in terms of the Rockwellian ideal because it was so cute. What is this unbelievable abundance?
18: Want to hire a contractor? Here's why cost, quality, and speed rarely come in the same package. All this plus we're answering your home improvement questions at 877-864-7460. Coming up next.
21: Live from NPR News in Washington, I'm Nora Rahm. U.S. Central Command said today that two U.S. service members were killed yesterday in Jordan in missile and drone attacks by Iran. According to the statement, another U.S. service member is missing in action. The deaths came when the U.S. and Iran exchanged another round of strikes last night as their fight over control of the Strait of Hormuz grows more intense. The U.S. targeted military and surveillance sites across Iran. The attacks extended the conflict into a seventh straight night. NPR's Emily Fang has more.
22: U.S. CENTCOM said it had launched strikes at military and surveillance sites across Iran without specifying the number of targets. Iran alleged the U.S. hit civilian sites as well, including a water desalination plant. Iran's Islamic Revolutionary Guard Corps said it had targeted U.S. military assets in Kuwait, Bahrain, and Jordan in retaliation. Bahrain's defense ministry said it intercepted several Iranian aerial attacks. Kuwait said it had to cancel flights and that one of its power and water desalination plants was hit by an Iranian attack. Earlier, an Iranian news agency said Tehran could go after five key ports in the Middle East hosting U.S. military or commercial interests in retaliation for a U.S. hit on a maritime control tower at an Iranian port in the city of Chahabar. Emily Fang, NPR News.
21: Air quality warnings are expected to remain in effect throughout much of the U.S., at least through today, caused by smoke from wildfires in Minnesota and Canada. Millions of people are subjected to hazardous smoke drifting across the Great Lakes, Northeast, and Mid-Atlantic regions. Children, older adults, and people with lung or heart disease are urged to stay indoors. New York resident Laura Shapiro is searching for a high-quality face mask.
23: You can feel a little bit in your breathing, you know, and you just know that it's not good to breathe in all these toxins.
21: The National Weather Service says a string of heavy storms may improve air quality today. President Trump says he wants deceased Senator Lindsey Graham's sister to run in the special election to replace him. NPR's Tamara Keith has more on the story.
24: U.S. Senate seats don't come up often. Lindsey Graham had held his seat for more than 23 years and had just won a Republican primary to serve six more when he died suddenly. Trump, who was close with Graham, suggested that the senator's sister, Darlene Graham, be named to replace him temporarily. She was sworn in earlier this week. Now in a post on Truth Social, Trump says he has asked her to run in the special Republican primary to replace her brother for the good of our country. He goes on to say having her serve a full term will honor his legacy and that if she decides to do it, she would have his complete and total endorsement. Tamara Keith, NPR News.
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8: I'm Dan Katz, and here's what's trending right now on TPR.org. Governor Greg Abbott warns that flood danger remains across South Central Texas and has signed a major disaster declaration. The collapse of FM 481 bridge has cut a key connection between Uvalde and Eagle Pass. And in San Antonio, the police union and the city have reached a tentative agreement on a new contract after months of negotiations. You can find all these stories and more at TPR.org. 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
18: 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It's This Old House Radio Hour. I'm Jen Largis. You no doubt have a preference on this next one. 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The truth is, how you wash your clothes has become a topic of great debate. Both sides think they're right, but the truth is, there's only one right answer. To settle the debate once and for all is laundry expert Zach Pozniak, followed by millions online for his laundry and dry cleaning tips. So, Zach, should you buy a top-load or a front-load washing machine?
19: I think this is going to people off. But front loaders are always going to give you a better clean.
18: No.
19: Yeah.
18: I have a top
19: well,
18: load.
19: I'm sorry. You may need to reinvest soon. We'll see. Maybe I can convince you. But there is one simple difference that front loaders can take advantage that top loaders cannot, and it's gravity. So I think an easy analogy to think about is riding a bike. You can only go so fast on a flat surface, but the second you start going down a hill, you got gravity assisting you, and that's exactly what front loaders can do. So that up and down tumbling motion increases rubbing, or as us professionals like to call it, mechanical action, and clothes cleaning other clothes because they're rubbing up against each other. And top loaders don't have that, and they try and make up for it with agitators and longer cycles, but there's a reason why laundromats are only front loaders. There's a reason why us dry cleaners only have front loading machines, why dry cleaning machines are only front loading, and it's effectiveness. And anyone who tells you otherwise just doesn't really know what they're talking about.
18: That's so interesting. I didn't think of it as the motion of spinning around in a sort of a flat circle versus the tumbling motion of going up and down.
19: You got to think about how we cleaned clothes for so long. It was scrubbing on a board, right? Before we had all these fancy detergents and additives and solvents, right? It's just that scrubbing power, I believe, is the most important component of the four when it comes to cleaning clothes.
18: And when you talk about loading either a front load or a top load, is there a right way to do this?
19: Absolutely. Product's always going to go in first. It's especially a laundry pack. Pod is actually a trademark term, so I always try and refer to it as a pack. And that's for a couple reasons, but the most important is that specific when we're talking about a pack. The more friction that's on it, the sooner it's going to break apart and dissolve. So we don't want to put it at the top, right, in either machine. So super important that your product's going first. Other than that, I think it's just important to keep in mind that you don't really want to overload it. That's when you start getting those really random, you know, kind of like oily blue stains. Is just when there's too many clothes in the machine, detergent can't move around properly, and then you're left with these detergent residue stains.
18: When you were talking about putting the pack at the bottom, I know a lot of newer machines also have a drawer. Do we use the drawer? Is a pack more effective? What's your opinion on that?
19: Only if the drawer specifically says it can handle a pack. What I even do, which I really think is foolproof at this point, is I put my pack in a mesh bag to make sure it doesn't move to the door and get stuck in the door, because there's nothing worse than when that happens. If you don't have a mesh bag, throw it in a sock.
18: And are you a pack user primarily?
19: I'm primarily, it goes for me, liquid powder packs.
18: So liquid at the top?
19: Yeah, liquid at the top. I'm usually underdosing my detergents. Like, I'm using such a small amount, and packs have a ton of detergent.
18: So when you are setting the washer up for to run a load of laundry, are you separating colors?
19: I think there are two main paths when it comes to sorting by color. Is super important. If you're running a dark load, the exhaust or wastewater is going to be brown, purple, black, just because of fugitive dye that's coming out. And we don't want that dye going on to lighter colored clothes. It's going to make whites look gray and dingy. So I think by color is super important.
18: What do you think is the biggest laundry myth you see floating around?
19: I think one of the biggest misconceptions or thing people are doing wrong right now in modern laundry is just using too much detergent. The brands are kind of at fault, and obviously brands want you to use more product, right? But 24 grams, 2 tablespoons of a liquid and powder product, great middle ground starting point for most loads. I would say that'd be really effective for a normal sized load that's moderately dirty. And then we go up and down based on that. You know, something I love to, you know, tell people to do is go pour out 2 tablespoons and put it in the little cup, and it's going to be like a little sliver. It might not even touch the 1 or 2 line. And a lot of people also think that suds are great. More suds, better cleaning. If you only see suds in your machine, you got to dial it down. You overdid it. So it's not this like black box where you don't have much feedback. You really can see the results.
18: I mean, I'm headed to do my laundry now, and I'm going to make some major changes to what I've been doing after this.
19: And let me know what happens. I'm really curious. It'd be
18: absolutely
19: cool to see how your behavior shifts.
18: I have a feeling I'm going to have great results.
19: I hope so.
18: Well, thank you so much for being here.
19: Thanks for having me. This was great.
18: That was Zach Pozniak. For more information, follow him on Instagram at Jeeves_NY.
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25: That was really interesting about, you know, washing machines. You don't really think about the process and the fact that you really don't need to use that much. And God, that detergent is so expensive. It could just save just a, you know, stretch that detergent out a little bit more by not filling up that cup and just using a couple of tablespoons. And, you know, I grew up, we didn't have a washer and dryer in our house growing up. I grew up at the laundromat, and my mom insisted on going to the laundromat. And so we were at the corner of Blanco and I think Russell or Craig. And my mom would bring her old magazines, so she would be dropping off like copies of New Yorker magazines to the laundromat and other magazines that she would get, New York Magazine and things that she would subscribe to. And I was always kind of like, why was my mom always, why did she insist on going to the laundromat? She didn't want to have a washer and dryer in the house. And she really liked talking to the neighbors and what the people were going through. And what she was doing was organizing. She started the neighborhood association. She was talking to people all the time, finding out what's going on with them. And then, you know, and she was also on like city committees, and she would bring that information to zoning commissions and stuff that she was on here in San Antonio. And, you know, we kind of do that here. We're listening to the people in San Antonio. We're helping organize, you know, what does the community need? What does the community want? What do you support? What do you don't want that's happening? This is ongoing. We have to keep the lines of communication open. We have to listen to each other. We have to identify each other's needs. That's a big part of what Texas Public Radio is all about. It's what I do on The Source at Monday through Thursday at noon here on Texas Public Radio. This is your community, and we do need your support. And I know a lot of people are measuring their detergents a little more carefully and trying to make things stretch those dollars, which is why we need more people to donate. Sounds counterintuitive, but if more people came in and even at the bare minimum, you know, just $5-$10 a month, you know, we would be solid. We would be rock solid. 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And when we do this, it will make San Antonio stronger, the community stronger. 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I hope you can do that. 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It's Saturday afternoon. 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We really need you, specifically you, not the other guy, not everyone else. We need you to do it right now.
0: My name is Tom Dreisbach, and I'm a correspondent on NPR's investigations team. We really tried to investigate where we think we can break new ground and make a difference. Health scams involving COVID, abuse in ICE detention centers, even sexual harassment by government officials. A lot of what we do is just good old-fashioned shoe leather reporting. We go to the place where news is happening, we document what we see, and then depending on what we found, we'll dig even deeper to find the stories that no one else is covering. We're totally independent, and so we work for the people. And that is one of the most important parts of my job, is trying to dig up information that often powerful people don't want us to know, and to better inform people about what's happening around them, and sometimes even improve their lives in tangible ways. We can't do it for you without you. So please give to this station today, and thanks.
8: 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We want to say thanks to Michael Gerson for his donation, and also a big thanks to Alan Kramer, TPR's board chair, for his incredible leadership, guidance, and increasing his sustaining support. 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

0: to the house.
1: Got it. That helps me a lot. I think what's happening here, just putting my detective hat on, I think is you've got a rooftop unit on your roof that's providing the heating and cooling to the entire house, single level. It was probably originally ducted for, obviously not for that addition. The addition was added after the fact. And so anytime we see like a bonus room added, an addition added, a garage added, and we try to tap into the existing heating and cooling system for that house, the original ductwork and the sizing of that unit might not be sized right for that addition. Now, I'm not jumping to that conclusion, but this is what we typically see is that it's an airflow problem. The air wants to take the path of least resistance, and you have plenty of airflow going to the original part of the house and not enough airflow getting to the family room. And so your family room requires enough air to obviously keep it warmer in the winter and keep it cool in the summer. And if you're not getting enough airflow there, then of course you have to make up for it by adjusting the thermostat, right? And the thermostat is probably in a different part of the house.
0: Exactly.
1: Anytime we're adding an addition or a bonus room above a garage or anything like that, I try to hesitate allowing that system to be heated and cooled off the original HVAC unit. It's like if you have an existing house, you had this addition and you insulate and air seal the heck out of that thing, it has a completely different environment and exposure than the rest of the house. And that original system is really hard to make it upgradable to handle that new bonus room or whatever space that we're talking about. So I almost always will say separate system for that, you know, bonus room addition is always the best way to go. Because then it has its own thermostat, it has its own control, and it's sized specifically to that addition.
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3: Listening to this old house, I think my house wouldn't qualify. It's too old. It's old, too old for this old house. It would be this very, very old shack. Should be the name of the program that I would have about my house. It's just not up to the standards of the countertops and all these other things that they're talking about. It's just, you know, the window. We have window units. We're just trying to get by through the summer. If we can get through one more summer, you know, that's the test of the house. 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
4: 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I'm Jen Largis. Coming up, Contractor Confidential reveals the expectations gap that can turn dream renovations into nightmares. But first, we head to Universal City, Texas. After growing up in bustling Hong Kong, a teenage Mary H.K. Choi arrived in suburban Texas to find nobody within walking distance. To her, it felt less like Norman Rockwell and more like the first 20 minutes of a horror movie.
0: My name is Mary H.K. Choi, and this is my old house. I moved to Hong Kong with my family when I was about one, and I lived there until I was 14. My dad announced that we were moving to Texas, which shocked all of us. Not only did he announce we were moving to Texas, my dad was like, I have secured our family a homestead. And we were like, okay. And then he showed us photos. And this is in a newer neighborhood near San Antonio. And look at this beautiful pitched roof, red brick house. And it looked like the house that is an emoji in terms of the Rockwellian ideal, because it was so cute. It had white around the windows. It had stairs. We were like, that indicates two floors. What is this unbelievable abundance? When we arrived in Texas, it was nighttime. And as we were driving in the pitch black, I'm like, what in the plains land flatness area did we move to? We're stopped at a stop sign. I just see shimmering eyes, and it was deer. Everything about this experience to date feels horror movie coded. And then when we got to the house, it was announced to us that our house was not ready, because the house that my father had purchased was the model home attached to the subdivision that was only partially built. It wasn't until a few days later that we actually drove by the pit that our house would be in. I don't know what's more disconcerting, the fact that our house didn't exist or that they somehow managed to build an entire house within weeks. When we were driving into our driveway for the very first time, I was impressed by the following things. The idea of a garage. It was a two-car garage, and I was like, cool. And then we went in and I saw my room. It was like an intimidating amount of space. It came with a walk-in closet, which was unprecedented. And I was lulled into some sort of obedience because I was like, okay, I have been officially very blessed and laced with this. Our entire family could have lived in this like one particular bedroom. The second you walk in, on the right is the garage, and opposite the door of the garage is the door to my bedroom. You had a staircase on the left and a dining room offset that. And then around the stairs was a kitchen, and the kitchen was humongo. This house was arranged to where you could have a breakfast table. And so we never went into the dining room. We always ate at the kitchen. I think though, the coziest space for me, and there's a lot of photographic evidence of this, were just like my brother and I, for some reason, just sitting on the stairs. It was like a Brooklyn stoop, except inside in suburban San Antonio, and it was like carpeted. It was like the best place for us to drape our bodies without really committing to one wing of the house. I was either in my room, sitting on the floor, pining for my friends and being generally miserable, or we were on the stairs. That house has never felt like a home to me. I think that the most shocking development as vis-a-vis that house is the fact that my brother, at some point after he had his first child, moved not only back to Texas, but to Universal City. And so my brother moved into the house that we had arrived in. And the house is so transformed. It's like the house has fulfilled some sort of prophecy where I'm just like, oh my God, my brother's two rooms upstairs now house a son each. So that makes sense. It all sort of worked out, and it was almost like my family living there was a dress rehearsal, like a dry run for the real family that's supposed to live in there. Now it's so much art. He's painted the walls. And I realized that house that I have known for many decades has a functioning fireplace. My brother uses it all the time. They make s'mores in there. Their whole family is just like, oh, this is so central. This is the hearth of our home. This has been there the whole time. I have so much affection of the version of ourselves that lived in that house. My dad has passed, and so now when I think about that house and I have an aerial view of it, I'm profoundly grateful to that house. I got smart in Texas. Like, there was nothing to do. I read a book a day until I could drive, and then I read a book a day until I could leave. And so that really changed me. It's where I learned to surrender. It's where the skies felt so profoundly heavy. It's where I first saw stars for real, because there wasn't all this light pollution. I would be on the bus as the sun was rising, and for as much as I resent it, it's also incredible. I now have the capacity in the twilight of my youth, in my big age, where I'm just like, oh, it really does contain multitudes. And so that's how I feel about that place.

0: Look around the room you're in right now. You think you're sitting in your living room, but you're not. You're sitting in a museum, and nobody curated it. Every object in here is the end of a long, strange story. The light switch, the faucet, the little box humming on the wall. Centuries of invention, wars, patents, accidents, and stubborn people who wouldn't quit. All of it piled up quietly in the ordinary place where you live. Your home isn't where technology ends up. Your home is the museum where it all came to rest. This is the secret history of your home. Today, the machine that's running right now in the heat that was never, ever built for you. It's July, 94 degrees. The kind of humidity that feels like a wet towel on the back of your neck. And the best moment of your whole day is this one. That wall of cool, dry air, the hum, the relief. You'd give up almost anything before you'd give up your air conditioning. So here's a question you've never had to ask, because the answer feels obvious. What was air conditioning invented for? To cool people down? To make a hot day bearable? Obviously, no. 1902, Brooklyn, New York. A printing plant, Sackett Wilhelms, has a very specific, very boring problem. Two brutal summers in a row, the humid air is making their paper swell and shrink between passes through the press. The colors don't line up. The prints come out blurry. They're losing money on every page. They don't need their workers cooler. They need the air drier. So they bring in a 25-year-old engineer named Willis Carrier. And Carrier does something clever. He runs the air over coils filled with cold water, and the moisture in the air condenses right out onto those coils, the same way a glass of iced tea sweats on a summer afternoon. Pull the water out of the air, and the paper holds its shape. The colors snap into line. But notice what he was after. Carrier wasn't trying to cool a single human being. He was babysitting paper. The cold, that was a side effect, a leftover. The comfort you feel walking through the door tonight in 1902, an accident. And it stayed an accident for years. The first machines cooled textile mills, macaroni factories, places where the product needed it. People came second. So what finally taught Americans they wanted this in their own lives? The movies. In the years around 1919, theater owners realized they could pack a cool, dark house in the dead of August. When every other business in town was dying in the heat, they advertised the air conditioning harder than the films. People bought a ticket to a picture they didn't care about just to sit in the cold for 2 hours. That's where the summer blockbuster comes from. That's why the biggest movies still open in the heat. 100 years later, Hollywood is still selling you the air conditioning. So tonight when you walk through the door and the cool hits you and your whole body unclenches, remember, you weren't the customer, not at first. A printing press in Brooklyn got comfortable a full generation before you did. The machine that runs your summer was built to save a magazine, and it rescued you by accident. The next time you look around your home, you'll start to realize that the secret history of your home includes far more than your air conditioner. Hiring a contractor is one of the most intimate decisions you make as a homeowner. You're letting a stranger into your home and you're trusting them with your money, your space, and your sanity. So we're pulling back the curtain, explaining what contractors usually expect and what homeowners usually miss. Joining us now is Zach Detmore, a general contractor for the show. Hi, Zach.
1: Hey, Jen.
0: All right, Zach. We had a caller leave us this voicemail.
2: My question is, how often and what is the typical list of things that homeowners have an over expectation with when hiring a contractor?
1: Ooh, that's a great question, Jen.
0: I know. How do we tell her everything?
1: So we've had several calls, Jen, where you reminisce over projects you've taken on that you've hired a professional and then sort of been underwhelmed by the results and then just did what you could have done in the first place and done it yourself.
0: If I would have just taken the time from day one. When we redid our kitchen, I had to tell every person that walked in our new kitchen where this one thing was wrong. I had to point it out to them. It was the only way for them to walk through the kitchen.
1: Yeah, I mean, I think the things I see people having their expectations incorrect are timeline, what it actually costs. And this is sort of tied into the other two, but the quality they can expect. The timeline is really not only how long the project will take, but how long the planning will take. Mm-hmm. We really find people in a hurry to start construction, but not in a hurry to finish construction, meaning they're not taking the appropriate steps to really make the decisions they need to make ahead of time such that the construction can go as effortlessly as possible. Mm-hmm. Now, you said there was something wrong in your kitchen. What was it?
0: We picked our countertops. There was not enough real estate on the slab that we chose to do our island and our side perimeter. And so they didn't match perfectly. And I couldn't unsee it.
1: And what do you think could have happened upstream of that to avoid that issue?
0: I think that when they knew that we were not going to have enough from that slab, I would have loved a phone call to say, hey, here's the other one that we're going to use to try to be close enough, or pick something else. So let me be honest, nobody noticed that they were not a perfect match, but I did. And so if I had made that choice and said, this is good enough, I'm okay with it, then it would have never bothered me after the fact. But the fact that I was left out of that decision and it was just there on install day felt like I had been wronged in some way.
1: Right. And I think that's the important part about pre-planning. Now, your specific situation, maybe it could have been avoided with a different contractor, maybe not. Had you had maybe elevations that were detailed and you had a contractor who said, hey, Jen, here's where all the seams are. Here's how these pieces are coming out of this slab you selected. You would say, wait a minute, there's not enough in this slab, but I don't need this countertop for another couple months, right? Yeah, that's right, Jen. I'm going to go pick another slab that's a little bit bigger. Is that cool? No problem. So I think timeline's a big one. Respecting the full arc and not just thinking the sooner you start construction, the sooner you finish. Cost certainty, I think, is partially because we have so many different financial climates in the United States, right? And then also inflation. Everything's getting more expensive. And then this is the big one that's hard to conceptualize, is really the quality. With the trades, there's no one quality controlling anything. There are standards, and most people have in their contract a workmanship-like way this will be installed. You know, what does that even mean, right? Yeah. Or following manufacturer specifications. That's also kind of BS, because if you look at an inexpensive click-together floor, it requires that the floor is like within a 32nd of an inch of level over like 8 feet, which it never happens even in a new house, right? I think it's important to sort of dig deeper when you get a low, middle, and high price and understand the actual value you're getting could be better in the higher tier ones, but also the reverse is true. If you get someone who just does bathroom renovations, they might be cheaper than some big construction outfit with a lot of overhead. You know, maybe you're going to get better value with the cheaper bid there.
0: Well, and there's so many factors that go into the quality too. It's the quality of the materials they use, and it's the quality of the skill of the person installing it. Homeowners assume that the price is going to get them the same result no matter what, and that's not the case. It's all subjective.
3: 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I'm Dan Katz. 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
4: So we're reminded every day that this community believes in something bigger than itself. 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This is all deliberate. 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Neighbors coming together, strengthening the community that we share. 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It began with supporters coming together. A lot of sacrifice over the years. And now we have a newsroom that we can be proud of, producing quality journalism day in and day out, being able to rise to the occasion when we have breaking news like we've had this week with all the flooding that we've had here in the area. 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
6: If you drive north-northeast out of New York City, you hit Connecticut, and if you keep going north on Route 8 for a while, you get to the little town of Winstead. Stay right at the fork, and you will come upon an old brick warehouse. It used to be part of a factory that made woolens and knitwear. But the factory closed many years ago, and the warehouse today is a museum called the American Mural Project. It is a tribute to the American worker, and it took more than 20 years to build. It was a collaboration between artists, school kids, a few celebrities, and all kinds of workers. At the museum, they will tell you that 15,000 people helped create this project, but really, it's the work of one woman.
7: My name is Ellen Grzedek. And what do? I'm an artist, and people tell me I'm the president of this organization now.
6: Ellen is a painter who started out as a sports photographer. She was famous for spending a lot of time with her subjects, for really getting her nose in things. And sometimes they put their nose in her things, like that time she was with Muhammad Ali at his training camp in rural Pennsylvania.
7: I stayed a couple of weeks at Deer Lake. Muhammad's talking to me in between sparring. We were out at a wood pile and it was still dark. We'd had the run. And he said, what are you going to do with all these photos and paintings and stuff? And I said, I don't know. He says, you've got to think hard about how to do something with this that really can affect kids, can make a difference to how kids grow up and think about what they want to do. And I thought that was like, whoa, okay, that's a big assignment.
6: She ended up taking the big assignment.
7: I'm interested in people. As an artist, I'm not going to say, oh, God, look at that lovely sunset. I want to do something about that. I'm going to see Bob on the West Side Highway up on a beam, see what he's doing and go, oh, I got to paint this because I want other people to have the experience I'm having.
6: Over time, she decided she would build a place where that experience could be had. After a couple decades of work and planning, the American Mural Project opened to the public in 2022. Muhammad Ali would be happy to know that there are a lot of school field trips and after-school programs. The mural itself is a sprawling storyboard, oversized depictions of workers at work. Ellen walked us around.
7: Let me just show you.
6: Sure.
7: Here's where we are. So this is the mural.
6: Sir, upper left, that guy.
7: That's Bob. He's an iron worker. I've been up on that beam with him.
6: Who's the farmer?
7: Scott is the farmer, yeah. And Nina is milking the cow. They work together on a dairy farm that is right opposite our house.
6: Most of the jobs in this mural have two things in common. They require a lot of physical labor, and they are the kind of jobs that have been disappearing in recent decades. And that is the reason for our visit today. I recently came across an interesting paper in the Quarterly Journal of Economics. It's called New Frontiers, The Origins and Content of New Work, 1940 to 2018. The paper shows that around 60% of the jobs that people do today in the U.S. didn't exist in 1940. David Auder, an economist at MIT, is one of the authors of that paper.
8: Does that mean we have, 40% fewer types of work? The answer is no, because we have all these people in software and pediatric oncology and flight, geriatric services, things that we didn't even think about 100 years ago. We used to have 40% of all employment in agriculture at the turn of the 20th century. Now we have under 2%. That was a technological phenomenon. You can find many, many cases of where we automated ourselves out of work. But we're constantly thinking of new things to desire, new services to offer, new goods and products. And a lot of that is stuff we couldn't previously do.
6: Today on Freakonomics Radio, what do people today do all day? I mean that literally. If you are a sustainability consultant or a chief listening officer or scrum master, what do you actually do?
9: It's kind of nerve-wracking, I will be honest.
6: We also ask what happens as work becomes more digital and less physical.
10: Modern efficiency has robbed us of that profound satisfaction that comes from baking a loaf of bread, digging a hole in the garden, going fishing.
6: And when we think about work, are we really just thinking about busy town?
11: Stitches bought an egg beater so that his family could make fudge. Brrr. Try not to get any on your new clothes, kids.
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6: Okay, let's get back to David Auder at MIT.
8: I'm a labor economist, and I work on things that affect earnings, wages, skill demands, opportunities.
6: Auder has had more jobs than most academics and different jobs.
13: I did a lot of work in fast food. I spent a month working at McDonald's and half a year working at Papagino's, which is a pizza franchise in the Boston area. I did a lot of blue collar work. I also worked as a temp. I did, light construction and cleaning. I did software development for a while. And I also spent several years directing a nonprofit in San Francisco that did computer education for the poor. I also fixed cars and motorcycles and electronics.
6: I wanted to speak with Otter about that recent paper of his, which found that 60% of today's jobs didn't exist in 1940. His co-authors were the economists Caroline Chin, Anna Salomons, and Brian Segmiller.
13: So we're actually building on work by Jeff Lynn, who's an economist at the Philadelphia Federal Reserve Bank. And what he noticed is that the Census Bureau, every decade, you know, they collect the census, they ask you what your industry and occupation is, and that's not a bubble form. You just write it in. And if you write it in, that means that someone has to classify it into a category. But people can write in all kinds of crazy stuff. And so they create these volumes, these classified indices, where you might say, well, I'm a surgical brace technician. And they say, oh, healthcare specialist, not elsewhere classified. As they see in more and more entries, they start filling out this volume. So different subspecialties are added every decade. Now, it's a lot messier than it sounds, but we got an enumeration of new work, and that's how we measured it.
6: So your team here, can you just give me a sense of how long this took? What was the scope of work?
13: This project took 5 years. It was a huge measurement project because it wasn't actually just measuring the new titles, but also measuring the innovations that affected them. And what we wanted to show was that, or at least hoped to be able to establish, was that innovation had multiple faces, and there were certainly innovations that were just displacing work, reducing the number of workers and simplifying jobs. And there were other innovations that seemed to be creating new demands for complementary expertise that were leading to employment growth and wage growth. And these are often happening in the same place.
6: Can you give an example of each of those, please?
13: So a good example is we found patents that essentially created permanent press clothing. And they were negative for dry cleaners. And then we saw other patents that enabled people to do more efficient typesetting and editing. And that had multiple faces. On the one hand, it speeds up the work, so maybe you need fewer people. On the other hand, it demands more specialized knowledge.
6: Specialized knowledge comes in many forms. Just look at the new job titles Otter and his team came across in the census data. In 1950, tattooer. In 1980, hypnotherapist. In 1990, conference planner.
13: Some of it's, you know, titles, right? You go from greeter to customer relations manager. But some of that specialization is not because jobs are getting narrower, but because they're getting deeper. You have oncologists and all of a sudden you have a pediatric oncologist. That's not just because as a favor they gave someone a new title. It's because someone specialized in pediatric oncology.
6: Talking about specialization in medicine, it just makes me wonder, when you look at this whole universe of data that you're starting to describe now, we read often that healthcare comprises about 18% of GDP in the US. Do we see a relatively tight relationship between the share of GDP of a general sector and the growth or fall of jobs?
13: Yes. Generally, sectors that have a larger share of GDP are growing, and healthcare is a very large employer at this point. It's also the case that the growing sectors have more types of new work. For example, when manufacturing declines as a result of the China trade shock, not only do we see a decline in the number of workers, but we also see a slowdown in the creation of new types of work, of new specialty. And conversely, when we all of a sudden start making investments in the electrical grid, all of a sudden you find new occupations like solar plumbers and solar electricians. Those are people, you know, they're plumbers and electricians who started specializing in solar installations. And that's a real skill. They made up the title for themselves initially, but eventually it becomes a specialty.
6: In the census data they examined, Otter and his colleagues found that many of the new jobs in the 1940s were in mechanical work and office work. Jobs like carburetor man and speedometer repairman. Jobs like letter opener operator and check writing machine operator. And these jobs tended to pay relatively well. But around 1980, there was a shift in the new kinds of jobs, and there was a beginning of a split.
13: A lot of these things in the last 50 years have become rather bifurcated. Many of them are in the professional, technical, and managerial, highly educated occupations. And then many of them are in personal services, caring for the elderly, in manicuring or entertainment activities, or even like mall gardener. And those, unfortunately, tend not to be as highly paid. Although the new work may be somewhat better paid than the other work within that same occupation, the growth of personal services has not been an altogether positive thing for the labor market. Better than it not growing, but it's growing in place of a lot of the manufacturing and office work that was around earlier. That work was more specialized, required more expertise, and therefore tended to pay somewhat better.
8: And we find some evidence, although I think it's much more tentative, that this pace of automation has accelerated relative to the pace of new work creation.
14: If you look at it overall with all those components, how would you describe this change in the last 80-100 years comparing with, I guess, any other point in history?
8: These last 80 years have been the most extraordinary in human history for innovation. Our standards of living have risen so fast, it's almost impossible to have an adequate perspective.
14: After the break, we get some perspective on the history of work. I'm Stephen Dubner. This is Freakonomics Radio. 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I will let them tell you how.
3: 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We have $233,000 left to go. Here's TPR's David Martin Davies with more.
4: 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That's where listeners hear directly from newsmakers, experts, community voices shaping life across South Central Texas. We've had some conversations recently about things like the rising price of gas and why is that happening and what that looks like going into the future. What were the lessons learned 1 year after the July 4th flood in Kerrville? And now we're seeing how those lessons were applied in this most recent flooding. Also talked about the threat of ticks happening that were there across Texas to pets and livestock. Screwworm, something else that we've talked about here. We're talking about the big issues that are happening, very practical, also very, philosophical or high-minded issues that impact San Antonio. 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
15: This is Ira Glass of This American Life. As you probably heard, federal funding for public radio is gone. Newsrooms of all kinds continue to be gutted. Maybe you heard about the Washington Post. 300 journalists, a third of their newsroom, laid off this winter. AI is churning out content, rerouting search traffic, which threatens the economic model of any organization that invests money in reporting and storytelling, like our program, This American Life, like this radio station. Meanwhile, social video apps like TikTok and Instagram are mopping up people's attention, pulling audience and advertising revenue away from everybody else. That's what this radio station is up against right now, today. And what do we have on our side? What do we have that can outweigh all of that? You. Literally you. Hearing my voice right now. The fairest way to pay for this, I think we all can understand that and agree on this, the fairest way is that those of us who like this stuff that happens on this radio station, we all chip in. Congress said last year that the federal government should not contribute to radio stations like this one, that these stations should be funded by the people who like them, the people who listen. 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We need your help. We would not be interrupting programming for this long if we didn't. Who do we have to keep this going? We have you. Here's how to give.
4: 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Not only are we providing news and information for here in San Antonio, but there are a lot of news deserts throughout Texas where a lot of people, they can't access important local news. And so we're able to provide that with our satellite stations. We have a station in Del Rio and Llano, two areas that were impacted by the flood this week. Also, we have KTXI in the Hill Country, another important station providing news out there. We have a station in West Texas that is also providing news and information around the Midland area. Gonzales, these are stations that, you know, they need information. They need to know what's going on. And it's part of Texas Public Radio's mission to provide that. And that's what you're also supporting when you support Texas Public Radio. 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We translate local stories into Spanish so more members of our community can stay informed. And we get a lot of traffic on the web on those stories. So people are hungry for that information, particularly when we report on things like immigration, border issues. 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
14: Before the break, we were speaking with the economist David Auder about how work has changed since 1940. But if you want to get into the deep history of work, we need to bring in another voice.
10: Work has always, in some ways, defined what people do, certainly since the agricultural revolution.
14: That is James Sussman. He is an anthropologist who spent time in academia and now writes books. Today, he splits time between Cambridge, England, a farmhouse in France, and the Kalahari Desert in southern Africa, where he's been doing field work for years.
10: I've been working with Bushmen since the early 1990s. Southern Africa was in a period of great transition at the time. Apartheid was ending. Lives were changing fast, and I wished very much to be part of that. The Bushmen were a highly marginalized community within that process. So I became very focused on working with them.
14: I've heard that phrase forever, Bushmen of the Kalahari, but I have no idea who they are, where they are, what they do. Can you give us a quick description?
10: The Bushmen of the Kalahari are the direct descendants of the original Homo sapiens that lived in southern Africa from around 300,000 years ago. It's a very dry area, and it was largely unattractive to farmers because it's a desert. So the Bushmen are often regarded, or were regarded, as the sort of sine qua non of a contemporary hunting and gathering society that offered potential insights into the way Stone Age ancestors lived.
14: And how much of that culture is still extant?
10: Look, cultures are continuously dynamic and changing things. And the world has changed dramatically for pretty much everybody everywhere. In places like the Kalahari, over the last 50 years, hunting and gathering as a primary way of making a living has effectively disappeared.
14: So when you started going there, what kind of work were they doing?
10: when I started working with them, they'd been forcibly evicted from most of their land, which had been stolen by big cattle ranchers. They were then forced to work on, at the time, it was mainly Afrikaner-owned farms, where they'd be living in fairly miserable circumstances. They work incredibly long, hard hours for very little reward indeed. They had a series of obvious questions about this. Why do we work so hard when the rewards are so slim? If this is progress, if this is what coming part of the great dominant economy is, then why are we so much worse off than we were before? Why do we have so much less leisure time? Why are we so much worse nourished than we were?
14: And did you have any answers for them?
10: I didn't have answers for them. That's what shaped many of the questions I've pursued in my working life.
14: Sussman's most recent book is called Work: A Deep History from the Stone Age to the Age of Robots. Let's start with the Stone Age and the hunter-gatherer economy.
10: Hunter-gatherers organized their economies in fundamentally different ways. The most fundamental of those was that they did not accept the principle of scarcity. They did not assume that all resources were inherently scarce. Rather, they assumed that the world was an inherently generous place, that the environment was inherently provident, and that effectively they didn't have to go out and, you know, as a hunter-gatherer, their approach to securing the food that you need to eat. The food is already produced, in effect, by the environment. And so it's a process of going out and harvesting it. Even in a place like the Kalahari Desert, which looks utterly barren and bereft of anything edible, to a skilled forager, it's full of stuff. So people tended to feed themselves spontaneously, and they had what anthropologists would call an immediate return economy, where short-term needs were easily and quickly satisfied.
14: So what changes as the hunter-gatherer lifestyle fades away and we move into the agricultural period and the peasant lifestyle?
10: So I talked about this immediate return economy. Everything was focused on satisfying their immediate needs. Farming, by the other hand, is a delayed return economy. Every job you do is focused on an uncertain future. So you build surpluses for the future, but also all the work you do, when you plant or when you plow your field or till it or weed it, everything is in the hope that maybe 6 months down the line, you'll get a harvest that you can then process if it's wheat and eventually thresh and turn into flour. And eventually you might get a loaf of bread. So if you plant in spring, you might get a loaf of bread by wintertime, if you're lucky. So everything was really hard work. And the risks were extremely high of not doing that work. There was always more work to do. The archaeological history of agricultural peoples, peasant peoples, when we dig up their bones, we see work-worn bodies. You worked long and hard. You probably died young and died miserable. And were also probably your teeth were falling out and you were relatively anemic and life was tough.
14: Let's talk about the notion of scarcity a bit, but let's bring it into at least the 19th and then 20th and 21st centuries. In chapter 12 of your book, which is called, it's a good title, Malady of Infinite Aspiration. You write, for as long as people have congregated in cities, their ambitions have been molded by a different kind of scarcity from that which shapes those of subsistence farmers, a form of scarcity articulated in the language of aspiration, jealousy, and desire rather than of absolute need. And for the most part, you write, this kind of relative scarcity is the spur to work long hours, to climb the social ladder, and to keep up with the Joneses. Can you talk about the pros and cons of this close relationship between work and status, especially in modern cities?
10: I suppose the way to make sense of it is to get a sense of what came before it, or the difference between cities and countryside, first of all. Everybody in rural areas was involved in effectively creating, generating, and acquiring the energy we needed to live, grow, and reproduce. That was what they spend their working lives on. Within cities, by contrast, people spent their energy and time using that energy provided by people in the countryside. The move to cities was this massive act of liberation, in a sense. People were suddenly no longer tied to the process of securing the energy they needed to feed themselves, to reproduce. And it resulted in this extraordinary proliferation of jobs. It also transformed the way people constituted value and saw themselves in relation to other people. When we moved into the era where we developed professions or castes, these became great identifiers in and of themselves because people tended to form communities based around common practice and common experience. A chef in ancient Rome will have a great deal more in common with other chefs in ancient Rome than, for example, the people that they serve their meals to, even if, you know, they may live in the same great house. There was very little connection between them.
8: I think people enjoy work more than they enjoy their jobs in some sense.
14: That, again, is the economist David Auder.
8: It's not just like, I'm so happy to be in the office at this hour. It's more like my job is part of my identity. It's part of my group of friends. It's what I tell people about. It keeps me engaged. So I may not love every hour I'm working, but I like that more than the unstructured life that doesn't have that sense of service. Now, of course, there's huge variety in the quality of jobs. And by the way, the best predictor of job satisfaction is pay. But that's not the only thing. People care about dignity and they care about security.
14: And how much do they care about productivity? After all, that is the yardstick that economists use. The anthropologist James Sussman, in his book Work, tells a story about Kellogg's, the cereal company. During the Great Depression, the company cut their workers' hours to create an additional shift, which let them hire more people. The workday went from 8 hours to 6.
10: Within a couple of years, they came to the realization that their workers were producing in their 6-hour shifts the same amount of value as they've been doing in their 8-hour shifts. And they kept their 30-hour week on the books for a very long time. It was only in the 1950s when you had this era of great aspiration coming, the birth of the great consumerist America. And in the case of Kellogg's, the workers voted to increase their working week to 40 hours. Because they wanted more money, and they wanted more money to be able to consume more things.
14: So how selfish is it for someone to want a job that satisfies them?
10: I mean, this for me is the fundamental question. My sense is that much of the work that we do now is simply there. We create jobs because our social contract of our modern economy is based on the fact that everybody has to contribute labor. I think it is no longer necessary for everybody to have to contribute that kind of labor. And so what we do is we become very imaginative about creating really crap, low-paid jobs for people to do in order that they can simply get that license to participate in our society.
14: What you're describing now, you're talking about what David Graeber described as jobs, right? All these jobs that aren't that important, aren't that meaningful, people hate them and so on. When you describe that scenario, who is the villain in your telling of the story? Because it's not like we have a command and control economy like some countries have had.
10: Look, I'm a good anthropologist. There is no villain. We build these institutions that exist above and beyond us, and they in a sense develop a life of their own. So they become very, very difficult to change.
14: Coming up after the break, we go to a party where friends tell each other what they actually do all day.
16: I don't even know what she does. So this is why we do the event.
14: I'm Stephen Dubner. This is Freakonomics Radio. If you'd like to keep us on your airwaves each week, please consider supporting your local public radio station. I will let them take it from here.
3: 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I'm Dan Katz here at Pledge Central in downtown San Antonio. 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
4: 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Reporters, producers, hosts, and listeners all have a role to play, and we're stronger together. That's what makes trusted public media possible, and today that partnership matters more than ever. We're going out and getting the stories

0: Just this week, I had a series of stories that aired about street nursing. A group of nurses from UT Health San Antonio, their nursing school program, would go out and treat people who were unhoused, their open wounds, help them heal, try and get them some support, because they are living on the street and it is rough on you. Also, I did a story about the needle exchange program that is unique to Bexar County. These are syringes that are the people who are used syringes for drug dependency. They trade them in. They get clean syringes in return. Why is that a benefit to the overall community? It reduces AIDS. It reduces hepatitis C transmission in our community. It helps keep our streets and our parks safe from these discarded needles, that you know, so that people don't pick them up and get stuck by them and get infected by these diseases. And we're trying to communicate that. And so I went out there and I did those stories and I put them together. We aired them and we had a really good response from listeners that thought this was really beneficial reporting. And this is only the kind of reporting that we can do through the support from folks just like you. 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
0: I mean, if not a dollar a day, I mean, what would it break down to, like $10 a month? It'd be like 25 cents, 20 cents, not even that.
1: That's right.
0: You know, so if you're wondering what level to come in at, and, you know, not all of us are rolling in dough, and we're all trying to figure out, you know, where our money's going to go. And we're dealing with rising prices. The gas is going up. Food's going up. Beef's going like crazy. We're covering these stories, why this is happening. But it's impacting you. And people are trying to figure out, how am I going to get through these tough times? And these times, they're tough. I admit it. 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And so, you know, it doesn't have to be a dollar a day. It can be 20 cents. 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
2: Before the break, we were talking about how hard it is to change the way we work. As evidence, consider the famous prediction made in 1930 by the economist John Maynard Keynes. He said that productivity increases and technological advances would lead to a 21st century that would be an age of leisure and of abundance, and that we would work just 15 hours a week. That hasn't happened, but we have been moving in that direction. Here's David Auder again.
3: We work a lot less than we used to in many dimensions. At the turn of the 20th century, Americans worked about 3,000 hours per year on average. At present, it's under 2,000. Additionally, we have weekends, which are a relatively modern invention, overtime pay for some. We enter the labor force, you know, in early adulthood instead of in childhood. We don't start on the farm at age 10. We're not put out for indenture at 14. And we retire when we have decades of healthy years of life remaining. So, in fact, our leisure as a share of lifetime, if you're willing to count education as leisure, which some will, some won't, has risen extraordinarily. So I actually think we've handled the quote, so-called problem of leisure pretty well. The problem of work that we have is that many highly paid people in our economy are overworked. They work more hours than they wish they had to. And many lower paid people can't get enough hours. And they have unstable jobs. They have involuntary part-time work. They can't get a regular schedule. And so, you know, we have plenty of work, but it's not very evenly distributed.
2: And what does that work actually consist of? 50 years ago, the Chicago writer and radio host Studs Terkel published a book called Working. People talk about what they do all day and how they feel about what they do. Terkel interviewed dozens of people about their jobs, a cab driver, waitress, a bookbinder, a factory owner, an industrial designer, a grave digger, a carpenter. The book became a classic. It was even turned into a musical, and it inspired a Netflix show hosted by Barack Obama. It seems there is something deeply compelling about hearing people explain what they actually do in their jobs. So we went looking for a modern version of this, and we found it.
4: Hi, everybody.
2: In an apartment on the Lower East Side of Manhattan, where Adina Lichtman and Avi Popak host a monthly party called Our Friends Are Smart.
4: So as many of you know, me and Avi love to host, whether it's Shabbat dinners, wine and cheese nights, just all these different things. We have so many friends who, whether they're a physical therapist, TV show writer, a data scientist, we don't know what their day-to-day looks like. And we're like, let's open it up and actually learn about what our friends, our very smart friends do.
5: Thank you, guys. So hi, everyone. For whoever doesn't know me, I'm Paula. I actually live in London and I work for the New York Times. I am a data analyst, a data scientist at the Times.
2: To explain what a data scientist at the New York Times actually does, Paula Barmaimont gives a presentation about a project that she and her team worked on for several years.
5: The first thing that happens as an analyst, you get a question from your manager, leadership, or whoever. It's usually very vague. We want to understand how folks are reading our coverage. How long are they staying on it? Are they reading till the end? And the first thing that we do for this question is like, do we even have data for this? And it turns out we had very, very messy data. So we need to transform it, put some business rules to it. That whole process of cleaning and just deciding on this business logic and what the metric is going to be took quite a few months. So now that we have a metric, we can actually dissect our data and see what trends we find and where we see opportunities.
2: The next presenter has a job where success is measured very differently. He is a hospital chaplain.
6: My name is Ben. I'm a rabbi. My job as a chaplain is to provide emotional and spiritual support to patients, their families, and to staff in the hospital. I love my job because it allows me to work with people of all faiths and backgrounds. I just want to be wherever they want and need me to be. If that is the religious side, they want to talk about their faith. They want to talk about why this is happening to them. They're questioning God. They want prayer. Great, we'll do that. If they want more the emotional support, then we'll do that. I really try to go in without any direction of where they might want to take it. And I just love people. I love being with people. And I don't think there's any other job that would allow me to be with people as much as I am right now.
2: people who love people, who love being with people, what will the future of work bring? The fear is that artificial intelligence and other technologies will subtract a lot of people from the workforce. How true is that? We went back to the economist David Auder.
3: Let me say broadly, what my hope for AI, what it can be used for well, is to expand the reach of expertise. So I would like to see AI used to enable more people who aren't from elite institutions, who don't have a four-year college degree, to be able to move more into software development, into paralegal work, into healthcare delivery, into design. That would be great for the quality of work and for opportunity, but also would lower the cost of a lot of super expensive services that overpay people like me and don't employ as many people who don't have PhDs. There's different ways to go about the same task with AI. Kaiser Nurses in California are complaining that the AI is basically something that sits on your shoulder, overrides your judgment, and reports you if you deviate from protocol. And of course, in medicine, you want people deviating from protocol because they have additional information right in front of them about what they should do, and it may not always be the standard thing. But you could use that same tool to facilitate better decision-making. And so we need to push that frontier.
2: So I know that you're an economist, David, but do you ever feel that the mainstream economic embrace of a growth-centered economy has too many downsides and too many losers, and that it's time to consider how to make the economy a little bit more human-centered?
3: Let me rephrase that in economic terms.
2: I thought I was using economic terms.
3: Even more technical terms. So in economics, there is what are called the first and second welfare theorems. The first welfare theorem says that any efficient allocation of resources can be a competitive equilibrium. The other says that the problem of distribution and production are separable. So you can first maximize the pie and then divide the slices. And the problem with the second welfare theorem is it's not true. It's fundamentally not true at any relevant human level. You cannot do that. You cannot just have one person make all the money and then we'll just tax and transfer and we'll all be happy. That just doesn't work at a political level. In some sense, there is an inseparability between what you produce and what you get. So I think where economists have really led us astray at times, say, well, you know, let's just focus on taxing the rich. We'll just make the rich richer and then we'll just tax them. And everybody else, if your job gets crappier, we'll send you a check. No worries. And that is undignified. It's politically not viable. And people want to feel that they're living by the sweat of their own brow, their own hard work, and that it's valued, not that they're being compensated for being the loser in this game. I'm a labor economist, and so I deeply believe that the labor market is the most important social institution. And I think the solution to a lot of socioeconomic problems starts with jobs. And I don't mean the quantity again, but good jobs, jobs that actually provide dignity, economic security, and opportunity. A commerce secretary under Ronald Reagan famously said, you know, computer chips, potato chips, I don't care which we make, you know, we're in the chips business. We should care. We actually should care. I don't think it's possible to have a well-functioning democracy that doesn't have a solid middle class making its living from work.
2: As far as we can tell, that quote about the chips was actually said by Michael Boskin, who was not Commerce Secretary under Reagan, but was chair of the White House Council of Economic Advisors under George H.W. Bush. Coming up after the break, how can all work be made more satisfying? I'm Stephen Dubner. This is Freakonomics Radio. 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
0: 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We are looking to you now.
7: Yeah, so asking people, what do you do? What's your work? Is how does it fit with your personality? And I'm thinking about myself, you know, what my work is, what I do. And, you know, I host The Source here on Texas Public Radio, and we bring on guests. We select, like, okay, what does the public want to hear about? What do they want to talk about? And what do people need to know? And we try and get that. And I also go do reporting. And, you know, part of my personality is that I like to cause trouble. I'm a troublemaker. And so I see things that are messed up. This has been a problem of mine my entire life. When I was a kid, they called me an angry young man. I'm too old to be an angry young man anymore. I guess I'm an angry old man. But they would say, and so this thing, like when the river buoys, when the federal government announced that they were going to put hundreds of miles of these buoys down the Rio Grande, and I said, this is weird. This can't be good. And we did the research and we did the reporting, and we said, when there's a flood, these buoys are going to break free, according to the experts, and they're going to go downstream, and they're going to pose a danger to the bridges and other infrastructure along the border. And that's exactly what happened. We did that story. It aired on NPR. And then we had the flooding this week, and those buoys broke free. These things, each one of them weighs a ton, and it's going downstream, and they're slamming into the bridges. They had to shut down the bridges in Laredo and Eagle Pass. It's caused this disruption. They're going to have to do special bridge inspections to see if they've did some permanent damage to. And they're putting more and more of these buoys in the river. And these things, it defies common sense. The administration says these things are necessary to stop undocumented people from coming into the country. I thought that's what the border wall was for. Why do we need a floating border wall if we have the border? So I'm asking questions. I'm trying to cause trouble because I think we need good trouble. John Lewis, salute. And I need help. Can't do it without you. I got to have your help. Help me cause trouble. 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
2: When we first started thinking about this episode, we immediately came up with a working title. What do people do all day? This title was stolen from a children's book by the beloved author and illustrator Richard Scarry. Here is his son, Huck Scarry.
8: When I was growing up, my father worked at home. There were some dads who took the train into New York, and then there were other dads who stayed at home and made their children's books. So it seemed to me like a very, very normal occupation to do.
2: Huck Scarry grew up in Connecticut, but when he was a teenager, the family moved to Switzerland. He still lives there, in the family's chalet in Gstaad. He also spends time in Vienna. That's where he was when we spoke. Richard Scarry died in 1994. Huck used to collaborate with his father and is now the keeper of his legacy.
8: These books are now celebrating 50 years, 60 years, haven't gone out of print, are known by grandparents who read them to their children when they were little, and their children read them to their children now, and it will go on and on.
2: Richard Scarry wrote more than 300 books, which have sold more than 150 million copies and were adapted into an animated TV series. Come visit Busy Town. Most of these books are set in a vibrant and colorful place called Busy Town, where animals do the work of humans. There's Postman Pig, Dr. Lion, Rudolf von Flügel, an Austrian fox who flies an airplane. The book, What Do People Do All Day, was published in 1968. It's a bit like Studs Terkel's Working, but for preschoolers. And it's threaded through with the everyday economics of its time.
8: The way people work today was unimaginable when my father did this book.
2: I understand you have a copy of What Do People Do All Day and you're willing to read a bit. Is that true?
8: I'm certainly very willing to read. It's going to lose an awful lot because you can't see what I'm reading about. We don't have the pictures, but I'm willing to give it a go.
2: Okay, let's give Huck a hand. Close your eyes and try to draw the pictures in your mind.
8: Everyone is a worker. Here we have Farmer Alfalfa, Blacksmith Fox, Stitches the Tailor, Grocer Cat, Mommy Cat, and Huckle Cat. How many workers are there here? 1, 2, 3, 4, 5, 6. And what do these workers do? Farmer Alfalfa grows all kinds of food. He keeps some of it for his family. And then he sells the rest to Grocer Cat in exchange for money. Grocer Cat will sell the food to other people in Busy Town. Today, Alfalfa bought a new suit with some of the money he got from Grocer Cat. Stitches, the tailor, makes the clothes. Alfalfa bought his new suit from Stitches. Then, Alfalfa went to Blacksmith Fox's shop. He had saved up enough money to buy a new tractor.
2: I'm curious what you think, or maybe what your father would have thought of the idea that much of the work that's described in the passages you just read, not all of it, but much of it, is now almost non-existent, or at least not very common on the level that you described, and that so much of the labor ecosystem has been rolled up into fairly mechanized and anonymous corporations, conglomerates, often controlled by private equity investors who may live thousands of miles away from where the work is done. And I'm curious what effect you think it might have on a child reading about the work that your father described in that way when the world is on some dimensions so different.
8: I don't think children worry about anything at all. I think that they accept the illustrations and stories at face value and understand this little world of Busy Town where people are blacksmiths and tailors and farmers and masons and whatever. Those jobs do still exist today. I mean, before coming here, I was at a bakery shop and there has to be a baker. Of course, the bakery is a chain. And so the bread is baked in a larger bread making factory in Vienna or near Vienna, but it's still something that's made by somebody. You see people working in the street, repairing the roads. There's still a lot of work that's done by people and you can see them out there working.
2: Huck Scary is right, of course. There are still plenty of people out there working with their hands, but there are many fewer than there used to be. I wonder if that's why so many of us love to do what I call menial leisure. Things like gardening, knitting, pickling. Some of today's most popular hobbies are things our parents and grandparents had to do to get by. But I don't think it's about nostalgia. I think it's about the satisfaction of a physical thing done well. James Sussman, our anthropologist friend, has another example.
9: Where I work, we have, in particular, Americans and Europeans coming, forking out $50,000, $60,000 to blow away an elephant. The money goes to the community, and the community rightfully asks, why on earth do they spend unimaginably large sums of money to come and do what is, in effect, hard work? And Jeunesse do have an answer for this themselves. They say, after a hunt, my legs are heavy, my stomach is full, and my heart is happy. Very little contemporary work provides that sense of satisfaction. Modern efficiency has robbed most of us of that satisfaction that comes from baking a loaf of bread, digging a hole in the garden, and going on a hunt, going fishing. So many of us work long hours doing our day-to-day jobs, which do not provide that sense of satisfaction, that sense of completeness. In fact, they tend to leave this kind of void that there's something I still have to do. This concept of the Sunday scaries, it's like chasing a carrot on a stick in front of us. We never get that sense of satisfaction.
6: If you spent all your day outside, you know, picking on a farm or doing backbreaking work, damn right you'd want to come in and watch TV. But if your work is a lot like watching TV, maybe you want to go out and garden.
2: That, again, is David Autor, the economist, and he has some good news about job satisfaction today.
6: Recent data suggests that job satisfaction in the United States is higher than it's been in a very, very long time. We see not only pay rising, but people are getting more predictable shifts. They're getting more benefits. They're getting education benefits. But we can do better than that. We see in the U.S. economy and elsewhere, different firms in the same business treating workers very differently because some use them less well than others. Some view them as disposable, as basically what do you expect to get for minimum wage? And others think, well, we can actually take these people and turn this into a career. You see that at Costco, but even Walmart managers now, often who are not college graduates, can make $250,000 and on up. I mean, it's a super hard job, but Walmart is giving them the opportunity. They don't just bring in suits to do that job.
2: And what does the future of work look like at the American Mural Project in Winsted, Connecticut? They've been thinking about that a lot. Ellen Grzedek's team runs a variety of programs and camps for young people. During our tour, we ran into one of those young people with her dad.
10: Hi, Emily. Nice to see you.
11: I'm Jeff.
10: Hi, Jeff. Nice to see you. So, Emily is an actual camper.
2: What does that mean exactly?
11: That means I went to a bunch of camps here. I did the STEAM camp here. We made a bunch of like robotic things and we did lots of art. It was a lot of fun.
2: Jeff, can I ask what kind of work you do?
12: I do computer work. I do IT work.
2: When you look at this mural, both of you, what do you think of these kinds of jobs? Some of them have already gone away. Some of them are kind of on the way out. None of them are like what you do, Jeff.
12: No IT jobs on the wall, but even the jobs we do. Computers replace computer people. I mean, that's just a part of reality with AI and things. But I mean, these are the jobs that created America, right? And there'll be new jobs that create the future of America. They'll eventually be represented on this mural, I'm sure. The whole country works together to do better things.
2: Thanks to Jeff and Emily for speaking with us, as well as Ellen Grzedek, Huck Scarry, James Sussman, David Autor, and everyone at the Our Friends Are Smart party. That's it for today's show. We will be back soon with more Freakonomics Radio. Until then, take care of yourself. And if you can, someone else too.
0: 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Time now is 3:00. From breaking news during emergencies to the thoughtful conversations you'll hear next, Public Radio is here because listeners make it possible. 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And we've got $233,021 left to raise, every gift being matched dollar for dollar to help get us there. 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
7: Well, they say money talks, but at TPR, it never dictates our reporting, especially in this era of billionaires taking over news networks. 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We're a community licensee. 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We answer to the community. So the news that you hear is fair, fact-checked, and thorough. The independence is possible because of listeners like you fund it. But we do need money. And, you know, we can't get around that fact. 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It's hard work to generate an income these days. 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I understand what I'm asking people when I ask him to give us a small portion of it to support Texas Public Radio. I think about it all the time. I think about the supporters every time I walk into this building and that we have here on downtown San Antonio. 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And we do that. It is critically important to us that we are able to provide that trust that we have built up year after year in order to keep public radio going and to keep the newsroom strong. 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
7: 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Also, a lot of people go online to tpr.org, and they can also use the TPR app. You can choose the level of support that works for you. Also, pick out the thank you gifts that you would like. Tell us your size. We'll get you all these handy-dandy items to you as soon as possible, and you'll be sporting that and looking sharp all across San Antonio. Dan mentioned the combining of Texas Public Radio and the San Antonio Report. I am so thrilled about what is happening. We are creating the biggest nonprofit newsroom in San Antonio's history. We don't have a paywall. We will never have a paywall. We're going out and doing the reporting that San Antonio needs. With the San Antonio Report, with their deep reporting on what's going on in City Hall and around downtown and a lot of these, and the county courthouse, they're doing incredible reporting at a really deep level. And with Texas Public Radio and what we provide also, we're able to avoid duplication. We're able to be more strategic. We're able to give San Antonio a really in-depth experience. It should be just one click on your mouse when you want to find out what's happening in San Antonio. You really only need to go to one site in the future as we come together in more and more ways and really find out, you know, how is San Antonio working? What are the big issues? What's being talked about? What are the good podcasts? What's happening? What are the restaurants we should go to? What's happening in San Antonio this weekend? We're going to be giving San Antonio something unique, something powerful, but it is going to be nonprofit. 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
0: Want to say thanks to Mary Castillo for her support and to Shane, who said, I don't have much, but TPR NPR has been my go-to for a few years now. You help me keep up to date with current events. I share important news with my virtual work team since we are spread across all of South Texas. 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
7: Yeah. Well, thank you, Shane. I appreciate that.
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15: Okay, so, Kyoto, Japan, Friday night. I'm fresh dressed like a million bucks, got on my blazing white tee and some brand new Chucks. There's a spring in my step, but I move real slow. Meet up with my crew, cause my crew say so. We step up to the line, but then the bouncers come and get us. First, I gets kinda scared, but they don't try to hit us. Instead, they take us through the back like I'm some kind of Mac. Pour us Coke and Jack, figure it must be cause I'm black. We got the VIP. We're looking down at the crowd. Then they start up the music and they kick it real loud. A man takes the stage and they stop the beat. He's like, there's a celebrity in the house that y'all need to meet. He points up at my crew. We start looking around. Then he shouts out, there goes Bobby Brown. Up in the club in front of hundreds of people, and the spotlight comes on, the dude says, I'm Bobby Brown. What would you do? What would you do? I'm gonna tell you what I did. The drinks, the crowd, the spotlight, the music. I dance. Every little breath you take, I give the people what they want. You're welcome, Bobby Brown. Wherever you may be, you're welcome. That's what I did. But then Snap Judgment, other folk, they make other choices. We proudly present the League of Impersonators. My name is Glenn Washington. It's my prerogative. Don't be cruel, Mr. Telephone Man. That girl is poison. I don't know about that last one, but you're listening to Snap Judgment.

0: It began when Umid Izabayev is trapped behind enemy lines. He gets help from two of the world's most dangerous men. Snap judgment.
1: In 2019, Umid Izabayev was living in Moscow. Every day, he took the metro.
2: I was working at a pretty good garage. While I was going to work, a guy who was sitting right in front of me took my picture. After a week or so, my sister sent me this picture. Apparently, they showed it on YouTube saying I looked like the president of some country.
1: The stranger on the train had taken a photo of Umid and posted it online. In it, Umid is sitting facing the camera, wedged between two other commuters, holding a plastic bag on his lap. His eyes are closed. He looks tired. But as the guy who posted it pointed out, what Umid really looks like is Ukrainian President Volodymyr Zelensky. The photo attracted comments like, "It's him!" And the real Zelensky doesn't have a stomach like that. Meanwhile, Umid barely knew who Zelensky was.
2: I didn't know that he was a president. I didn't understand politics. I was not involved in politics at all.
1: But pretty soon, politics wanted to be involved with him.
2: All of a sudden, I became famous. They started inviting me to different studios, to different programs. A producer wanted to make some movie.
1: Umid is from Uzbekistan. He moved to Moscow in 2006 to work in his friend's auto shop, where he painted cars all day long. It was hard work. So, after the photo went viral, when people started tracking him down and asking him to be on their talk shows or news programs, he went with it. He didn't even have to imitate Zelensky's voice or do any acting, just put on a suit and stand in front of the cameras.
2: I came home from painting cars, slept, woke up, and when I woke up famous.
1: But as he fielded requests from Russian TV producers, there was something Umid hadn't realized.
2: I didn't even know that Ukraine and Russia were not getting along. I thought they all were the same people.
1: The Russian invasion of Ukraine was still 2 years away, but the two countries had been at war since 2014. And here was Umid, living in Russia, while looking like a dead ringer of the enemy nation's president. This is a clip from a 2020 Russian TV special. Umid, as Zelensky, is standing on a stage while four men wearing the traditional shirt of Ukraine, a white blouse with red embroidery, link arms and whirl around him. The men sing to him, "Where is the money?" Umid lip syncs back, "There isn't." They sing, "If you are trying to get into NATO, it would be better if you raise salaries. Is there any hope for that?" Umid lip syncs back, "There isn't."
2: They said it was not making fun of Zelensky. Also, those singers, they said they were from Ukraine too. They said I should not worry about it. And so I agreed.
1: But when TV producers approached him about making a Russian version of the show Servant of the People, the one that Zelensky had starred in before becoming president of Ukraine, Umid started getting uneasy about the way he was being asked to portray Zelensky.
2: It was a meaningless, ugly role. I didn't want to play that role. He is not a clown, he is a president. I was afraid to unwittingly participate in a show that would make fun of Zelensky or make him ashamed.
1: So in February 2021, Umid gave up the whole thing. not just impersonating Zelensky, but his entire life in Moscow. He quit his job, said goodbye to his friends, and moved back to his hometown in Uzbekistan, where he thought about starting a farm. But soon his old agent in Moscow got back in touch with an idea. What if Umid moved to Kyiv instead and worked as a Zelensky impersonator there? In Ukraine, he was free to make money from his face without being used for Russian propaganda. So Umid did. He found another job in Kyiv painting cars, and for extra money, he took on Zelensky gigs. He appeared in a TV program about political lookalikes, alongside a big, boisterous guy from Australia who played Kim Jong-un. Then, in February 2022, the Russians invaded. Umid thought,
2: they are all Slavic people, they are relatives, they will get along with each other tomorrow. The war will end one day, it is not forever.
1: Then the bombs started falling.
2: There was nobody on the streets. You couldn't even turn on the lights of your house. You couldn't go out on the balcony. Very few of my neighbors were left. I could hear the rockets landing at the airport. Grenades and bombs were exploding all around. The war, it felt like it was coming closer and closer. Maybe rockets and bombs could fall on top of me.
1: It occurred to Umid that looking like a president is one thing. Looking like the president of an invaded country is another. At this point, people he knew back in Russia started reaching out to him, saying,
2: where are you? It is better if you tell us your address and let us bring you to Moscow.
1: This was all happening about the time that the real Zelensky refused to be evacuated from Kyiv, saying, the fight is here. I need ammunition, not a ride.
3: 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What is the website? 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
7: I'm here at Rerouted 210 Urban Winery, and I'm with Jennifer Beckman. So Jennifer, I'd like to ask you, if I bought 9 bottles, can I get a free bottle of wine?
8: I would say no. I would be happy to share a glass with you. We could definitely share some conversation. Conversation is free. But the 1 for 10, I don't know that we could do that.
7: Let's say that I want 1 glass of wine, and after I drink the wine, I'm going to tell you exactly what I'm going to pay for that glass of wine.
8: I could not do that, and if you wanted to do that, we could have our bouncer talk to you about those negotiations.
7: But you believe in your wine, right? I mean, you truly think that people enjoy your wine, they'll come back, right?
8: I do. I mean, we're still here. We've made it through a pandemic, Snowmageddon, a whole lot of construction, and we're still standing. So I think that's a great testament.
7: Don't you think that if you just said, hey, pay what you like for this wonderful wine that I'm providing, do you think that you could actually make a business out of that?
8: Unfortunately, I don't. And I got to tell you that I most certainly have listened to more than 10% of my fair share of TPR programming. So I think that I'm going to have to rethink what I give annually.
7: Let's say that you go to the bank and you're going to present this business model to them, the TPR business model, where less than 10% of the people are going to pay for a product they enjoy and love and would consume regularly. Would you have been able to start your business using that business model?
8: Well, Jeff, there's an old saying, how do you make a small fortune? You take a large fortune and you open a winery. So if we cut that down to only 10% or choose what you pay, I think that we'd have a hard time having anyone come back to offer any investment.
7: Any suggestions that you might have on how TPR could change our business model?
8: I think TPR is doing it right. You're putting out great programming. You give us some great entertainment. I listen at least 10% of the time as I drive back and forth to the Texas Hill Country. I'll definitely rethink my annual contributions after this discussion.
7: All right. Thank you, Jennifer.
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3: Welcome back to Snap Judgment, the League of Impersonators episode, already in progress.
1: What would happen if someone saw Umid fleeing the country and mistook him for the real thing?
11: I
2: didn't want to leave. I respected Zelensky like my own brother. His heart is strong and large. I didn't want fake information to spread that Zelensky had fled the country.
12: That's when I thought, damn, I better give Umid a call because I didn't want him to be used as Russian propaganda.
1: This is the Supreme Leader of North Korea. Actually, it's Howard X.
12: By the way, when I swear, do you cut that off or does that go in?
1: He's the guy from Australia who had appeared with Umid in that TV program about political lookalikes. Howard has been the world's foremost impersonator of Kim Jong-un since 2011, when he first saw him on TV.
12: Yeah, that was the first time I looked at the TV and I thought, wow, this guy really looks like me. He's the only fat person in the whole North Korea. And I thought, damn, I can make some money off this.
1: He's been in TV commercials, video games, flown all over the world to attend private parties and restaurant openings. And yeah, he's on Cameo.
13: Hello, this is Kim Jong. This message is for Eli. And I'm here to wish you a happy bar mitzvah. Death to America!
1: Howard could talk about his adventures as Kim Jong-un for days.
12: It's done wonders for my sex life. I had a Tinder profile as Kim Jong-un, and man, it was...
1: But just, he does use his resemblance for a higher purpose. He argues that by impersonating a dictator, he's undermining the power of authoritarians everywhere.
12: Communist countries with dictatorships, they can't stand satire. They can't stand people laughing at them. Somebody told me that. You know what? You're more powerful than the nuclear weapon.
1: So when the Russian invasion begins,
14: breaking news, Russia has now begun invading.
1: Howard is watching the bombs fall on TV from the other side of the world, remembering Umid and thinking,
12: I want to take that chess piece out of Putin's hand. It's only a small chess piece, but I believe it is an important one. And also, he's one of my tribe.
1: On March 1st, 2022, 6 days after the invasion began, he reached out.
12: I told him, you need to get the hell out of there. And I offered my help.
2: He said, I just want to do some good for you. You're in danger and I want to save you.
15: This war is not going to end tomorrow or the day after, and there's no reason for you to stay there. It's better if we get you out of Kyiv. So I told him, first let me meet you and talk to you so I can know if you are who you say you are.
1: To Umid, Howard was a stranger, so they got on a video call.
12: That's one of the advantages being a lookalike. When they see you through the video on Skype, they know they're dealing with someone who's trustworthy.
15: He said, I'm not forcing you to trust me. It is your choice.
12: And I said, do you want to get out? And he said, yes, I do want to get out.
15: He knew politics and politicians. He was able to explain them to me, and that's why I believed him. He told the truth. I thought maybe Allah has given me a chance to leave this place.
12: So I contacted the next person who was the closest to him, which was the Putin impersonator who lives in Warsaw, Poland.
16: Człowiek nie wybiera twarzy.
17: We don't choose our faces. We are born with our faces.
12: Steve Poland, that's his stage name.
16: Natura mnie tak obdarzyła, że tych włosów zbyt wiele na głowie nie mam.
17: Nature didn't bless me with the full head of hair.
16: Podobna sytuacja z Putina, czyli tutaj...
17: Putin's hair situation is similar to mine. So when I go to photography sessions with all the other impersonators, I just walk in and I don't have to do anything. The other people have to sit and get their hair done.
16: Przed lustrem.
1: Howard and Steve had played Kim and Putin a bunch before. They were big names on the fake dictator circuit.
16: Samo to, że jestem podobny, ja myślę, że nie spowoduje, że...
17: Just the fact that I look like Putin does not mean I can change the world. It doesn't mean that I can meet face to face with the president of Russia and explain things to him, so maybe he could change and not cause so much evil and pain. I don't have that power, so I do what I can. I try to use my looks in a positive way.
16: Na takie bardzo pozytywne relacje z ludźmi.
1: Howard explained Umid's situation to Steve.
12: We need to get this guy out. He's in real danger. He's one of us. We have an obligation.
16: Prawie, że jeżeli dostałby się w ręce Rosjan, byłby pewnie wykorzystany.
17: Umid could have been used in Russian propaganda. Possibly one day in the form of fake news, with the president of Russia falsely announcing the war's end. And Umid was afraid of playing that role. It might have been the last role of his life.

0: New in Ukraine, members of the National Guard, who could move around the country freely. They would send a driver to meet Umid and take him to a safe house about 100 kilometers from Kyiv. There he could lay low a few days before continuing across the border to Poland, where Steve would be waiting for him. But when the rescue car showed up, Umid wasn't there.
1: I thought maybe he was killed. But apparently he wasn't killed.
2: I had this big hesitation. I didn't know who to trust. I don't trust anybody else in this world except my father. I had some people close to me in Kyiv who took me under their protection. They said, let us check the vehicle that comes to pick you up. They didn't want some strange driver to give me to Russian soldiers. They said they would check the vehicle and the driver first, and I should tell them I wasn't home.
1: So we had to talk to him and say, what the f***, man? The car was waiting there for you, man. We had to pull a lot of strings to get this guy.
0: Here's Steve Poland again, the Putin guy.
3: We talked to him that night, telling him that our purpose is to help him, asking him to trust us, and giving him choices, either accepting our help in getting him out or staying behind and taking care of himself without our help.
0: 4 days go by. Meanwhile, the Russian armed forces are trying to encircle Kyiv. Tanks are advancing. Missiles are flying. One strikes the city's TV tower, cutting off all transmissions. Umid's life hangs on how quickly Howard and Steve can convince him to leave.
1: Get on the video phone, get on the WhatsApp. We need to do a video call so that he can see you.
0: So Howard arranges a video call between Umid and Steve Poland,
1: who looks exactly like Putin. He knew that we weren't working for anyone. We convinced him. We are people that he can trust. We're just impersonators trying to help you out. We're not working for the Ukrainians. We're not working for the Russians.
2: Allah made me trust him.
0: Howard and Steve find another driver, another car, and Umid agrees to get in it.
3: Just in the nick of time. The whole area was heavily shelled the next day. I honestly don't know what would have happened if we hadn't picked him up that day.

0: Hood's story is not over. And guess what? Your station story is not over either, because you are part of this story. You've heard the dark forces at the gate. You know what they'd like to do. And you've said no. No, they can't have this. I can have these stories, this information, this intelligence. You said it is too important to me, too important to my life, to my community. I will not allow it to be silenced. Write yourself into this story right now. Give a gift. Become a member. And if you're already a member, double down. Draw your own one-person line in the stand. 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Because in the end, whose station is this? This is your station. So put something on it. What is that number to dial? What is that website? What is that number to dial?
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3: 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I'm host of Stories from Texas and commentator for the Texas Standard. 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
1: 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And this is allowing us to tick our overall goal down. We set out to raise $250,000. We now have $232,000, $643 left to raise. 800-622-8977 is the number to call to join in, or you can give online at tpr.org. 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
5: Welcome back to Snap Judgment, the League of Impersonators episode. My name is from Washington. From last we left, the car to take Umi to safety had just shown up.
6: The car is actually a minibus. It's full of other escaping Ukrainians, all wearing COVID face masks. Umid climbs in and tries to get comfortable. He's wearing a face mask too, plus sunglasses, but there's a problem.
7: The driver recognized me first, and then old women in the car recognized me. They said, "You are Zelensky, and that's why you don't want to take off your mask. You want to know how regular people are being evacuated."
6: Umid tells them that he isn't, but they keep talking to him like he's Zelensky.
7: They said, "When are you planning to end the war? Your people are with you."
6: "I'm not Zelensky," Umid insists.
7: "Finally, I showed them my passport, and then they believed me. We were passing by streets where I had good times, good memories. Now there were soldiers and tanks everywhere. The roads were trafficy and there were cars that were broken upside down. Many, many things were going through my mind. Where am I going? Are these people trustworthy? Are the Russians going to kidnap me? What if there is a rocket explosion right next to me? I was afraid. And at the time, I understood what Zelensky might feel as a person, as a president."
6: Night falls. Ahead, soldiers appear. It's a Ukrainian checkpoint. The driver tells everyone in the minibus, "Don't answer any questions. Just show your documents."
7: The soldier who was checking my documents, he asked me to take off my glasses and my mask. He was standing there with a rifle, and he got scared seeing me. He didn't know if I was the president or just somebody who looked like him.
6: Umid doesn't know what to do. The soldier is jumpy. He's holding a gun. But the driver calms him down, tells him Umid is just a lookalike. Nothing to see here. The minibus drives on. Sometime later, men in uniform force the bus to stop again. This time, it's Ukrainian police. They're looking for anyone who might be in touch with Russian agents. They want to check everyone's phone for anything suspicious. And when they get to Umid, they notice all the calls from his friends in Moscow.
7: They took my documents and my bag for some inspection.
6: The police keep him for hours. Then finally, one of them bothers to take a good look at him.
7: They realized that I look like Zelensky. And then after that, they started helping me.
8: He showed them the pictures of me and the Putin impersonator. And then the cops go, okay, cool, we believe you.
7: They apologized. They wished me happiness. They wished me luck. They said they saw their president with their own eyes and they hugged me.
8: And then even the cops said at the end, said, hey, tell Kim Jong to send us some missiles.
6: Finally, 6 days later, Umid crosses the border into Poland. Steve is waiting in Wrocław.
9: Kiedyś już dojechał do Wrocławia, miał przygotowany, zarezerwowany hotel.
10: He went directly to the hotel we had reserved for him and slept. He was exhausted. After that, he came to the reception area to meet me. I knew what he looked like, but when he came out, I have to say that he looked more like Zelensky in person. We shook hands and then we hugged each other. There were some people in the reception area and they looked at us. They looked very surprised.
6: It's not every day you see Putin and Zelensky holding each other in a hotel lobby.
11: Do you feel like you saved his life?
8: I guess I've taken him out of immediate danger. The rest is up to him.
7: Howard took me out of the war. He gave me the rest of my life.
6: The two talk regularly. Howard keeps urging Umid to bulk up so he'll look more like Zelensky. Although, that doesn't seem to be a problem.
7: They all call me Zelensky.
6: After his escape, Umid went to live in a refugee camp in Germany, along with hundreds of others.
7: The cooks call me Zelensky. The guards call me Zelensky. Everybody calls me Zelensky.
12: Thank you, Umid, for sharing your story with the Snap. The three fake heads of state recently reunited in Poland for a magazine photo shoot. I'm going to have a link to that shot at snapjudgment.org. Umid is still waiting for his papers. He's hoping to be back in the Zelensky game soon.
7: My plan is to stay in Europe. If they invite me, of course, I will participate in some movie or show. My only other wish is to go to America.
12: In addition to Umid and Steve, Howard represents impersonators of Barack Obama, Rodrigo Duterte, Elon Musk, and Bruce Lee. And Howard is currently running for public office in the Australian state of Victoria.
8: If the CIA is listening, take out the real Kim Jong and put me in his place, okay? I'll open up the country and I'll free all the political prisoners and I'll be a good, good, benevolent dictator.
12: Big thanks to Ethan Hirschenfeld, who voiced Umid's words, and to Mars Lepofsky, who is the voice of Steve Poland. And thanks to our translators for this piece, Muhadin Ahun Hajayev and Magdalena Baltz. The original score was by Renzo Gorio. It was produced by John Facile and Anne Ford.

Okay, so check it. You love public radio. 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What does that say about you? That it's in you. You can't possibly be someone who loves your station so much that you listen now

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6: Day screening, The Official Story. Set in early 1980s Argentina, the film is about a teacher who begins to wonder about the mother of her adopted daughter. Was she one of the disappeared, abducted, or worse, by the government? We're screening La Historia Oficial this Tuesday at 7:30 p.m. at Alamo Drafthouse Park North. You'll find all the details at tprcinema.org. Cinema Tuesdays is made possible by the Law Office of Frank Sandoval, Pasha Mediterranean Grill, Wild Birds Unlimited Nature Shop, America's Diamond, and Stevens Lighting. 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
7: NPR's Carrie Kahn has more.
8: According to Central Command, the two service members were defending alongside partner forces during Iranian air assaults when they were killed. U.S. troops operate in multiple Jordanian military installations that have come under fire from Iran in recent days. 4 other U.S. service members were injured. They were sent to Jordanian hospitals and later discharged. For the 7th straight night, the U.S. has struck dozens of what it says are military, logistic, and infrastructure sites in Iran. Iran says the U.S. has targeted civilian sites, including bridges and civilian utility structures. Citing the ongoing U.S. strikes, Iran says the preliminary peace plan signed nearly 1 month ago is now no longer being implemented. Carrie Kahn, NPR News, Tel Aviv.
7: Poor air quality continues in the Northeast, Mid-Atlantic, and Midwest as smoke from hundreds of wildfires burning in Canada and northern Minnesota spreads. The National Weather Service says heavy rain and storms could help clear the air in some places, as NPR's Kristen Wright reports.
9: The wildfires in northern Minnesota and Canada are still going strong, and firefighters are having a hard time. With the heat and other weather conditions, this means the smoke and poor air quality will stick around in some places. National Weather Service forecaster Brian Hurley says the bad air will linger in the Midwest.
10: As we start clearing out here in the east, they're going to get the next batch of smoke across areas from upper Michigan, eastern Wisconsin, into Illinois and Indiana, including Chicago.
9: President Trump is threatening to impose new tariffs on Canada and accused the country of not maintaining its forests. Kristen Wright, NPR News.
7: Federal health officials improperly shared Medicaid data with ICE in January, and the Federal Immigration Agency then shared that data with contractor Palantir. NPR's Jude Jaffe Block reports.
11: Palantir pulls together various data sources in an app that ICE officers can use to locate immigrants' home addresses. Last year, more than 20 states sued to stop federal health officials from sharing Medicaid data with ICE. A federal judge ruled Medicaid officials could share limited data about immigrants in the country unlawfully, but the judge put the agreement on hold this spring after it came out that health officials had shared two data sets that were not limited to unlawful immigrants' data. In recent weeks, federal officials acknowledged inadvertently resharing one of those data sets again with ICE last month. ICE officials said in court filings the data in question was not used for law enforcement purposes. Jude Jaffe Block, NPR News.
7: And the disclosure of the shared data was revealed in a recent federal court filing. You're listening to NPR News from Washington. A massive fire in Norway is now the country's largest in modern times, destroying more than 100 homes. Authorities say the fire started yesterday in a townhouse in Drammen and spread to a nearby forest. Firefighters are continuing to work on controlling the blaze today. Hundreds of people have been evacuated to a center, but no residents have been reported missing. The cause of the fire remains unclear and is under investigation. Drammen is located about 21 miles southwest of Oslo. The Odyssey, Christopher Nolan's film based on Homer's epic poem, has set sail to bigger box office numbers than was expected. NPR's Bob Mondello has more.
12: Tell me, O muse, of that many-sided hero who traveled far and wide.
13: Help me go home.
12: The Greek poet Homer gets a co-screenwriting credit for the Odyssey, appropriate as his epic tale has been captivating audiences for centuries. But in exit polls, moviegoers say they're lining up for the director and the spectacle.
13: No one could stand between me and home.
12: Christopher Nolan shot the film entirely on IMAX cameras, a first for Hollywood. And at some theaters where the film is showing in 70mm, seats for this weekend sold out a year ago. The film was expected to open to about $85 million in North America, but estimates now range upwards from $120 million. With no other studio films opening, the Odyssey's main competition is Sunday's World Cup final. Bob Mondello, NPR News.
7: And I'm Janine Herbst, and you're listening to NPR News from Washington.
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0: I'm Dan Katz with this weather update. The flood risk has shifted downstream as rain comes to an end across south central Texas. Rivers are beginning to recede in many areas, but major flooding continues along portions of the Nueces, Frio, and San Antonio River basins, especially near Asherton, Catula, and Choke Canyon. Officials are reminding people to stay away from flooded roads and waterways. The weekend forecast is much quieter with a mix of sun and clouds, highs in the mid-90s.
15: This is All Things Considered from NPR News. I'm Adrian Ma. U.S. Central Command says two American service members were killed in action in Jordan, and one other service member is missing. This comes as the U.S. and Iran traded attacks for the seventh day in a row following the collapse of the ceasefire. The U.S. says it has struck hundreds of what it describes as military, logistic, and surveillance sites in Iran, but Iran says the U.S. has also targeted civilian sites, including bridges and power plants. To tell us more, We're connecting with NPR's Emily Fang, who's in Tel Aviv. Thanks for joining us, Emily.
16: Hi, Adrian. It's great to talk to you.
15: You too. And can you tell us, what do we know about these two American service members who were killed?
16: CENTCOM says they were killed on Friday, and they said four other service members were hospitalized because of injuries, but they've since been discharged. We don't have the names of who was killed or injured, and we don't know how and where these service members were killed. But we do know Iran earlier today claimed it had hit and destroyed American aircraft at an airbase the U.S. does use in northern Jordan. Now, all of this brings the total number of U.S. service members killed in the U.S.-Iran war to 16 people, and there are more than 400 people who have been injured so far. And as you mentioned, all this means that a temporary ceasefire between the U.S. and Iran that was supposed to be 60 days has not reached even its halfway point before ending. And now we have Iran threatening to escalate its military actions.
15: Escalate how? What are the Iranian leaders saying?
16: So this weekend, the Iranian government threatened to hit five ports across the Middle East, plus civilian airports in the Gulf, if they said the U.S. kept striking what Iran says are civilian infrastructure sites across Iran. Iran also just proposed an additional environmental tax this week on any ships that want to sail through the Strait of Hormuz, which Iran says it still controls and is already charging vessels to use. The U.S. has been trying to get ships to use a new route that hugs the coast of Oman. It's a little bit more southern, but ship tracking data shows no vessels at all has used that route in the last 3 days. And then today we have Iran's elusive new supreme leader, Mujtaba Khamenei, issuing a statement. The younger Khamenei has not been seen since his father was killed in U.S. and Israeli strikes. So you're about to hear a newscaster reading aloud a statement today that's attributed to him.
17: سلام و درود و سپاس بر شما که با حماسه بی‌نظیر و تاریخی خود.
16: Later in the statement, Khamenei blames the restart of war on the U.S. and then in the statement also says that Iran, quote, has unforgettable lessons in store for the U.S. Now, Adrian, I'm in Israel, but Israel is also preparing for war. It has sat on the sidelines so far, but Israel has made no secret it has never liked the U.S. ceasefire with Iran to begin with, and its leaders say they are ready to cooperate with the U.S. if needed. And the U.S. is now fortifying them militarily. Today, Israeli Public Radio reported a squadron of American F-16 fighter planes has landed here. And Israel's military also confirmed there are additional American aerial refueling aircraft that has been sent here and is parked at the airport here.
15: Okay, so something to continue to watch. Before we go, Emily, can you catch us up on what is happening with the other fighting fronts in the Middle East? There's a separate ceasefire between Israel and Lebanon. Where does that stand?
16: Right. There are multiple conflicts going on. So that separate ceasefire between Israel and Lebanon is largely holding, but it has not stopped Israel from bombing what it says are Iran-backed Hezbollah militant sites in Lebanon. And Lebanon has been trying to get Israel to withdraw from some of the territory the latter has occupied. And so this issue of Israeli withdrawal is likely going to be top of mind when Lebanon's president, Joseph Aoun, visits the U.S. this coming Tuesday. This is the first such state visit from Lebanon to the U.S. since 2009. But anyways, going back to Israel, where I am, much of Israel's firepower is actually concentrated back on Gaza, because in the last 48 hours, Israeli strikes have killed at least 20 people and wounded 60 others in Gaza. That's according to the Gaza Health Ministry. Israel says it is targeting Hamas militants, but it does acknowledge civilians have been killed in the process. Those civilians include people attending a funeral, and on Friday, a mother killed while buying groceries.
15: That's NPR's Emily Fang in Tel Aviv. Thank you, Emily.
16: Thanks, Adrian.

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0: And we got another contribution in, so we have three contributions needed in the next 22 minutes to stay on track. 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
2: I'm Janine Herbst with these headlines. The U.S. military says two U.S. service members were killed. Another is missing in Iranian drone and missile attacks Friday in Jordan as the two sides trade attacks. Iran's supreme leader is now warning of unforgettable lessons, quote, if the U.S. attacks continue. Air quality warnings from the Midwest to the Northeast and Mid-Atlantic are expected to be in effect through most of today as smoke from fires in northern Minnesota and Canada drift south. The fires are blamed largely on climate change, but President Trump is threatening new tariffs on Canada because of the smoke. And Britain's Josh Kerr, an Olympian and world champ middle distance runner, ran the mile in 3 minutes, 42.66 seconds today, setting the world record for the men's mile. I'm Janine Herbst, NPR News.

0: And you're listening to All Things Considered on Texas Public Radio. I'm Dan Katz, and it's our summer membership campaign, and we are coming down to the final minutes of today's challenge. 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
0: We are hearing from listeners all over the region, from the north side of San Antonio to the south side to New Braunfels and Burnie. 800-622-8977, tpr.org is the number to call to chime in. 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
4: This is Ira Glass of This American Life. As you probably heard, federal funding for public radio is gone. Newsrooms of all kinds continue to be gutted. Maybe you heard about the Washington Post. 300 journalists, a third of their newsroom, laid off this winter. AI is churning out content, rerouting search traffic, which threatens the economic model of any organization that invests money in reporting and storytelling, like our program, This American Life, like this radio station. Meanwhile, social video apps like TikTok and Instagram are mopping up people's attention, pulling audience and advertising revenue away from everybody else. 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And what do we have on our side? What do we have that can outweigh all of that? You. Literally you. Hearing my voice right now. The fairest way to pay for this, I think we all can understand that and agree on this, the fairest way is that those of us who like this stuff that happens on this radio station, we all chip in. 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We would not be interrupting programming for this long if we didn't. Who do we have to keep this going? We have you. Here's how to give.
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0: And you're listening to KSTX San Antonio, KTXI Ingram, KVHL Llano, KTPD Del Rio, KTPR Stanton, KCTI Gonzalez, and K223 CZ Gonzalez. Time now is fast approaching 5 o'clock. You know, being a listener, it comes with a simple responsibility. If you value the service and you're able to help make sure it's here for the next person who needs it. And all I have to tell you is there's something genuinely satisfying about making that gift. You know, when you've done your part, you know you're helping do something good and keep something good alive in our community. We want to say thanks to Holly Smith and Matt Sunderland for helping us reach our goal this afternoon. We just hit it. And another supporter who said they're donating since the government cut our funding. So now you have to get it from someplace else. Well, our someplace else is you. And we are so grateful for you helping us stay on track during this day of the fundraising drive. We are looking to raise $250,000 to support journalism and public media in our community. And thank you.
7: 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I am so excited. I'm going to stay up late talking to my roommate, hang out with friends whenever I want to. Plus, we're going to learn about mitosis and meiosis and Mendel and mutations and how can this possibly not go well.
8: 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I'm Samuel James, and in this hour, stories of people walking the walk and finding their path.
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10: Live from NPR News in Washington, I'm Janine Herbst. U.S. Central Command says two U.S. service members died, another is missing, after Iran hit a base in Jordan yesterday. NPR's Quill Lawrence reports 16 troops have died in the war started by the U.S. and Israel since it started in February.
11: The U.S. has been bombarding infrastructure and military targets in Iran for a full week, and Iran's state media says scores have been killed, both military and civilian. Iran has also claimed to have hit tankers in the Gulf and several U.S. bases in the region with drones and rockets. That included Mafraq Salti Air Base, a joint U.S.-Jordanian facility. CENTCOM has denied most of these claims, but has now confirmed that U.S. troops on a base in Jordan died after an Iranian ballistic missile and drone attack. Several service members were medevaced to Jordanian hospitals. Others returned to duty with minor injuries. President Trump has said that negotiations to end the war continue, but also that the ceasefire declared in April is over. Quill Lawrence, NPR News.
10: An intense storm is bringing heavy rains and wind to part of the Northeast. There are tornado warnings, flash flooding, and unhealthy air due to Canadian and northern Minnesota wildfires. From member station WNYC in New York, Stephen Nesson reports.
12: Water is washing up on sidewalks like ocean waves as cars drive through several inches of water. Low-lying subway stations display national park quality waterfalls as New York City has run out of places for all the water to drain. And the air is rated unhealthy for the second day in a row due to smoke from Canadian wildfires. Brooklyn hairdresser Joanne Manfredi isn't getting many customers, so she works on some art projects before calling it quits for the day.
13: Mother Nature is not happy. I don't like it at all.
12: The fire department says it's getting reports of people stuck in cars amid flooding. Officials are urging New York and New Jersey residents to stay indoors. For NPR News, I'm Stephen Nesson in New York.
10: The Education Department has changed which graduate schools students can borrow federal money from to attend. The department recently updated a list of programs after several groups sued after being excluded. NPR's Nirvi Shah has more.
14: Students in some graduate nursing and physician assistant programs, originally not eligible for larger loans, now qualify to borrow up to $200,000 over the course of their degrees, the Education Department said. Graduate student loan borrowing was capped at a total of $100,000 for most degrees as part of a host of changes that kicked in July 1st. There were initially only a handful of exceptions, including for medicine, pharmacy, law, theology, and podiatry. Now, 29 programs qualify for the higher limit, though the Education Department said the adjustment could be temporary while it challenges a court order. Nirvi Shah, NPR News.
10: You're listening to NPR News from Washington. Ukrainian drones hit warehouses and other sites across Russia, killing at least 9 and wounding dozens of others. Ukraine's forces continue targeting energy infrastructure and military sites in Russia to undermine Moscow's war efforts. 2 warehouses of Russia's major online retailer, Wildberries, were hit in the Tambov region and near Moscow. An oil facility was also targeted. Russia's defense ministry claims to have intercepted 379 drones overnight. One of the longest-standing world records in track was broken today in a London stadium. Vicky Barker has more.
15: It's a world record! Get in!
16: Briton Josh Kerr, an Olympian and world champion middle distance runner, ran the mile in 3 minutes and 42.66 seconds, knocking nearly half a second off the previous world record set back in 1999. BBC commentator Steve Cram, himself a previous world record holder for the mile, noted Kerr will collect a $50,000 prize for his achievement. Not bad, Cram quipped, for less than 4 minutes work and years of preparation and training. For NPR News, I'm Vicky Barker in London.
10: The death toll from powerful twin earthquakes that struck Venezuela last month has now risen to more than 5,000 people. This is workers continue to clear debris. Officials say the number of those injured remains the same at more than 16,700. You're listening to NPR News from Washington.
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2: 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Hello, I'm Nathan Cohn. The text of the 12th Amendment to the U.S. Constitution is too long to share in one of these segments, but here's what it does. The 12th clarifies and lays out the process of how the Electoral College chooses the president and the vice president, and how a candidate would be selected should neither candidate receive the majority of those electors' votes. And perhaps most importantly, it extends presidential eligibility requirements to the vice president as well. The amendment was ratified on June 15, 1804. 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

This episode of the Moth Radio Hour was produced by me, Jay Allison, Catherine Burns, Meg Bowles, and Samuel James, who also hosted the hour. Co-producer is Vicky Merrick. Associate producer, Emily Couch. 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The rest of the Moth's leadership team includes Sarah Haberman, Sarah Austin Jeunesse, Jennifer Hickson, Kate Tellers, Jennifer Birmingham, Marina Kluche, Leanne Gully, Suzanne Rust, Brandon Grant, Inga Gladowski, Sarah Jane Johnson, and Aldi Kaza. Moth stories are true as remembered and affirmed by the storytellers. Our theme music is by The Drift. Other music in this hour from Stellwagen Symphonette, Corey Wong, Victor Wooten, Paul Motian, Bill Frizzell and Joe Lovano, Wolf Peck, and Michael Hedges. 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

0: 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I'm Jim DeRogatis.
1: And I'm Greg Kot. After their debut, the Feelies took 6 years before releasing their follow-up, The Good Earth. 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
3: Live from NPR News in Washington, I'm Janine Hurst. U.S. Central Command says the U.S. launched new airstrikes against Iran tonight to, quote, swiftly punish the Revolutionary Guard after deadly attacks on U.S. troops that left two dead at a base in Jordan and to further degrade Iran's ability to threaten commercial shipping in the Strait of Hormuz. Meanwhile, in a statement today, Iran's supreme leader called on Iranians to be steadfast as fighting in the war between Iran and the U.S. escalates. NPR's Adil Al-Shalchi reports.
4: In a statement read by a news anchor on Iranian state media, Supreme Leader Ayatollah Mujtaba Khamenei called President Trump's signature on their memorandum of understanding, quote, worthless and invalid. He warned of, quote, unforgettable lessons if the U.S. continues its strikes on Iran. Khamenei urged Iranians not to let the U.S., quote, receive any signs of weakness. Iranian state media said that a power station and a desalination facility and bridges were struck. Iran warned that if the U.S. attacks continued, it would target airports in the United Arab Emirates. U.S. Central Command said four U.S. service members were also wounded and one is missing in the Iranian attack on a base in Jordan. Hadil Al-Shalchi, NPR News, Istanbul.
3: There's more information coming out about two men killed by ICE officers, one in Texas, the other in Maine. Both shot and killed in their vehicles as they headed to work. ICE says neither man was their target. NPR's Sergio Martinez Beltran has more.
5: NPR has learned that the ICE officer who allegedly shot Joan Duran Guerrero in Maine had a long history of violent behavior and struggles with serious mental health problems. That officer's name is David Brulet. NPR has reported he's an Army veteran and former police officer. My colleague Vanessa Romo talked to Brulet's ex-wife, Ashley Brulet. She said for years she tried to warn the Army and others that her former husband is troubled and abusive.
3: NPR Sergio Martinez Beltran reporting. A produce supplier is recalling all of its iceberg lettuce from the U.S. market because it may be contaminated with cyclosporina, the parasite causing severe illness and diarrhea. NPR's Kristen Wright reports.
6: Taylor Farms is pulling its shredded iceberg lettuce sourced from Mexico from 27 states. The company said in a statement, the lettuce, quote, has the potential to be contaminated with cyclosporina and that customers who bought it should throw it away immediately. Taylor Farms added on social media, none of its salad kits are associated with the outbreak that's causing severe illness and diarrhea. More than 1,600 cases have been reported to the CDC. On Friday, the agency linked the intestinal illness to iceberg lettuce at Taco Bell locations in five states: Indiana, Kentucky, Michigan, Ohio, and West Virginia. Taylor Farms' recall suggests the possibly contaminated lettuce may have been more widely distributed than first indicated. Kristen Wright, NPR News.
3: You're listening to NPR News from Washington. In southwestern China, rescue crews are searching for more than 30 people missing after a landslide yesterday. At least 8 people are dead. More than 1,000 were forced to flee their homes. The landslide, triggered by heavy rain, caused the collapse of several residential buildings. There's new research on climate change. NPR's Alejandro Barunda reports a new study shows that a hotter planet could interfere with sleep.
7: Remember Goldilocks and her porridge? Too hot, too cold, just right? It turns out that there's a just right nighttime temperature for sleeping, too. It's in the 50s. When it's hotter than that, people lose sleep even if they're used to hot weather. And that Goldilocks nighttime temperature is getting more elusive as the planet heats up. On average, hot nights cost about 56 hours of sleep per year, according to a new analysis from the research group Climate Central. Christina Dahl is the lead scientist.
8: We found that more than 10% of that sleep loss on hot nights is attributable to climate change. And that's primarily caused by burning fossil fuels like coal, oil, and gas.
7: She says the best sleep aid? Burning fewer fossil fuels. Alejandra Borunda, NPR News.
3: The final of Men's World Cup soccer takes place tomorrow in New Jersey. between Spain and Argentina. Spain's looking for a second title. Argentina is the defending champion. The championship includes a new feature, a halftime show with a mix of talent, including Madonna, Coldplay, and a school group from Staten Island, the PS22 Chorus. I'm Janine Herbst, NPR News in Washington.
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1: 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This week, a classic album dissection of the Feelies' second album, The Good Earth. Let's get into it.
0: Greg, a first in Sound Opinions history. We just did a classic album dissection of the Feelies' 1980 debut, Crazy Rhythms. This was a real Sophie's choice. Which one are we going to do? We want to do a Feelies classic album dissection. They've been together half a century. Let's celebrate that for them. Do we do The Good Earth or we do Crazy Rhythms? I said, let's do them both.
1: Right.
0: They
1: right.
0: are such different albums and so influential that it was worth, I thought, diving deep into both of them. I was a huge fan after I first heard Crazy Rhythms. They weren't that active when I was becoming a fan 2-3 years after that first album came out. And then there were rumors. They're getting busy again, right?
1: Right.
0: Anton Fear, the original drummer, or the second drummer who recorded on Crazy Rhythms, had left. A new kid, my age, Stanley Demesky, had come on board, and a new bass player, Brenda Sauter. They started off under an alias, The Willies. The Willies played in the dark. No lights in the club whatsoever. A lot of instrumentals. Brian Eno covers. Originals that they were doing. They had had a few instrumental tracks on Smithereens, that great punk new wave era movie forgotten to all but ultra geeks like you and me. So it was largely instrumental, but little by little it started to sound more like the Feelies. And then the Feelies kicked into gear again with these new songs that would become The Good Earth. But it was a different sound.
1: Yeah, absolutely. I think people were a little surprised that were fans of that first album. What is this? What's going on here? I loved it instantly. It was the first Feelies record I bought almost the day it came out because I loved them so much, and they still had not played Chicago to that point, but I grew to love the band just by listening to the records. And I knew this record was coming out. Of course, when Peter Buck started talking about the record, I mean, I interviewed him like in 85 or something like that, and he was telling me, I'm working with the Feelies. I go, are you kidding me? You know, and I was just so excited. The record finally comes out, and it's like, it's a very different sounding record. But I loved it for various reasons. Finally getting a chance to see them that year after the record came out, they were everything I'd hoped for and more. They actually played it at the West End, which was a club in Chicago that hosted a number of cool bands in their relative infancy. They weren't huge bands, but they were important bands in my life. Minutemen, Husker Du, Replacements, now the Feelies. They were amazing. That what a night of the band was just the one thing I always felt about the Feelies is that they were always prepared.
0: Oh yeah,
1: there was no sense of like, oh, we're just sort of making it up or kind of sloppy. They were on point throughout the entire show, and it was a mix of covers and the new album and some old stuff, and it was just amazing. I remember they did like a an extended Velvet Underground encore, I think it was, like where they're blending together, run, European Sun, What Goes On.
12: Yeah.
1: I was just like, I'm walking out, I was floating after I saw that show.
0: The thing that has to be put into context is there was a real community in the mid-80s, right? You mentioned all those bands that played the West End. And obviously, I saw Minutemen and Husker Du and Sonic Youth and all those bands playing at Maxwell's in Hoboken. You know, small room, maybe 200 people, run by a visionary music fan, Steve Fallon.
1: Mm-hmm.
0: Steve put up the money to record a second Feely's album, The Good Earth, on his own Coyote Records.
1: Mm-hmm.
0: And Steve had booked REM and bonded with Michael Stipe and Peter Buck. You know, to see REM in those days, just before Murmur came out, circa the first EP, you know, in a room of 200 people. Let me tell you, there's 10,000 people claim now that they were there. I was there, and it barely filled Maxwell's, right? Steve turned to Peter and said, "Hey, would you produce The Good Earth? Because that's going to get them some attention. REM's already on the ascendance, right?" Mm-hmm. Certainly by 86. And Peter really didn't do much. Just like in our last episode, we were talking about how Mark Abel didn't really do much Crazy Rhythm. Bill and Glenn came in, knew what they wanted.
1: Yeah, right.
0: Right? There was a shared passion that Buck and Glenn Mercer had for what I call tubular guitar.
1: Mm-hmm.
0: Right? You think about the sound of the solo on What Goes On by the Velvet Underground. You think about the sound of Robert Fripp's solo on Heroes by David Bowie, the Eno-produced Hero. Right?
1: Right.
0: Glenn would get it on stage by using an Ebow, which was a handheld plectrum that vibrated the strings that made it sound like a cello.
1: Mm-hmm.
0: So mid-range, not, you know, wheedly
1: right.
0: heavy metal. They loved that, and they would swap sounds, right? Mm-hmm. And you hear that on a lot of REM records. You hear it on Feely's. But basically... Peter Buck was Andy Warhol recording the first Velvet Underground, produced by Andy Warhol. What did Warhol do? Warhol did the banana on the cover and loaned his name because I believe in this band.
1: He was a marketing guy.
0: That's what Peter Buck did. Along with these patrons of the arts, like Peter Buck and Steve Fallon of Maxwell's, there were communities across the country, often in college towns. College activities boards were generally run by really cool people who also did college radio and usually had a fanzine associated with that. So they wrote about these bands, they played them, they booked them. See, the college gig was they had money. Right. In previous years, they'd have, I don't know, Seals and Croft come in and they'd give them a boatload of money. But now to have the Del Fuegos or the Feelies come and get 10 grand for a gig, you know, man, that's covering their nut for a good 3-4 months. Right. Small recording studios, small record stores. It was all intertwined. Michael Azarod wrote the book you and I both wish we'd written, Our Band Could Be Your Life, about that 80s community. Of course, years later, out of that comes, you know, Nirvana and the alternative scene, which has a lot more money behind it. But it was a sense of community. And the Feelies getting in an RV. They wanted to travel in comfort, right?
1: Right.
0: And for the first time hitting the road out of Haledon, New Jersey, and seeing cornfields and seeing the great wide open spaces and touring and bringing the music. Obviously, The Good Earth was recorded before they hit the road.
1: Right.
0: But there was a sense of bucolic middle America to this record rather than urban subway chaos was on Crazy Rhythms.
1: Mm-hmm.
0: You know, Greg, you talked quite eloquently about the Feelies' love of covers in our Crazy Rhythms album dissection. Mm-hmm. In 2008, we went out to Maxwell's in Hoboken, New Jersey. They were reactivated after another long hiatus, and they did an interview and a performance just for us, and they did one of my favorite covers that they would often trot out, Outdoor Minor by Wire.
1: Yeah.
0: They also did Mannequin, and I think they did a few others. And that was kind of a nod. I will never forget my cover band covered all of Pink Flag by Wire and toured 22 cities across the U.S. Opening for Wire, playing songs they didn't play anymore. Mm-hmm. The Phillies thought that was genius, right? And it was their buddy, John Baumgartner, who was in the Tripes, who helped us buy the 1975 Dodge van that the X-Lion Tamers needed to cross America. And, you know, Glenn told me about how to get triptychs from AAA. Mm-hmm. You know, AAA would map out every stop on a 20 or 30 day tour for you, and these fold out maps. And so I think they were paying homage to me, but they also loved Wire, a similar art punk aesthetic. Mm-hmm. You know, not punk in the leather jacket, tough guy, spit on the floor way, but punk in the energy way, but also well aware of Brian Eno and art rock. And I was talk about a magic moment. I think the Phillies did a little gift for me there.
12: Let's go see Jim and Greg.

0: That is the Feelies live at Maxwell's in Hoboken, New Jersey, for a special live taping of Sound Opinions back in 2008. Special thanks to their sound man and my longtime friend, Andy Peters, for that recording. That was a heck of a night.
1: It's like Jim DeRogatis' heaven.
0: When we return, we'll let Bill Million and Glenn Mercer of the Feelies talk about all that and what they recall about making this incredible 1986 album. That's in a minute on Sound Opinions.
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0: Welcome back to Sound Opinions. I am Greg Kot. He is Jim DeRogatis. This week, we're doing a classic album dissection of the Feelies' second album, The Good Earth. We're fortunate to have the two main songwriters of the Feelies joining us for this effort, Bill Million and Glenn Mercer.
1: You know, Greg, these guys played a big part in making me the music critic I am today. As I said, same is true of you. It was great to get both of them on a video call and ask questions I've had for over 40 years about loving this record. Some of those questions they even answered.
0: Yeah, you know, they give this impression of like, okay, the past isn't that important to us. We're always looking ahead. What's next? They definitely don't have the photographic memories that you would expect of somebody who had made life-changing music for a lot of people. But it's always great to talk to the primary source, the people who created this stuff that we love so much. When they're talking about these Feelies albums, they're putting us back in the place of listening to those albums for the first time, which is a great feeling. Jim, you started the conversation by pointing out the shift from Crazy Rhythms to The Good Earth.
1: It's such a bucolic album in some ways, which is weird to say when the drums and the rhythms are just as intense. But, and maybe it starts, maybe it's all colored by that photo on the cover of you guys in a cornfield in Illinois somewhere, I believe. But you started touring, you started seeing America in a motorhome, right? And there's a kind of like heartland feel to The Good Earth.
2: You know more about Japan than we do.
1: Well, hey, you guys taught me how to be a critic and a fan, you know. But the name of the album and that picture and, you know, many of the song titles, you know. Obviously, I'm seeing you guys in Jersey, right? And I always think of a Jersey band, the Feelies. But a lot of fans in the Midwest consider you like a Midwestern band because of that album, The Good Earth.
3: Well, I think there's a few things you could kind of look at that led us to make a different kind of sound. I think the fact that we really enjoyed recording so much, we focused a lot less on the performance aspect, became more, you know, it opened up a lot more opportunities with the songwriting if we didn't think about, well, how we're going to, you know, add this to the show or whatever. You know, we weren't performing as much, and just looked at, like, making records as it's rewarding in itself. And then, like you say, that tour, I think it was very inspiring in a way, because it was at a time when bands were popping up all over. It was no longer like New York, California. You'd get college towns that would have bands, and you know, playing throughout the United States, we were influenced by a lot of the bands from, you know, Meat Puppets, Rain Parade, Dream Syndicate, Husker Du. You'd have all these other bands that were from all different areas, but all kind of represented a certain style of music. Mm-hmm. So we felt, I think, a certain kinship with, wasn't really a movement, but it was you know, the college rock alternative, whatever it was back then, you know, fanzine-based, wasn't reliant on the big radio stations or the big music papers. You know, it took on a life of its own. We kind of tapped into that or felt that, you know, we could be comfortable there.
2: Yeah, and I think when REM came along, they really opened up the country for a lot of bands. So like Glenn was saying, you know, prior to them coming along, it was really New York, Boston, Chicago, LA, San Francisco, and that was it. But soon, you know, we were able to go to places like Bloomington, Indiana, and find like a really large audience there. And that was kind of exciting. You weren't, you know, in a city environment. And I think a lot of that just grew out of the popularity of REM.
0: Mm-hmm. Well, and Peter Buck is co-producing the album with you guys, Bill and Glenn. What role did Peter play in the record? Was he, I mean, I know he was a huge fan. said many times in interviews how much they loved the debut record and took things from it, were inspired by it. What did he in turn do for the Feelies, if anything?
2: To me, he was his role was really a third set of ears. You know, how was that take? Should we try it again? You know, that sort of thing. I think he realized, in terms of the arrangements, most of them were somewhat kind of locked down. But it's just another set of ears there to kind of help us make a decision on certain takes.
0: Mm-hmm. It's obviously a very different sounding record than Crazy Rhythms. But I think the one thing that I think was consistent, the thread, is that sort of hypnotic, trancey rhythm thing. That every instrument's almost like a drum in the Feelies sometimes. And it feels like you would get that trancey thing. And I remember playing a song like Slipping Into Something for friends.

0: and they would just be like mesmerized by it. And that seemed to be like a consistent thread through all the music, that you were sort of going for that trancey, hypnotic, rhythmic, driving sound. Like you could, the song could go on for 15 minutes and you'd be cool with it. Was that a conscious thing that you were doing, like going for that kind of vibe?
1: No, no. We really are. I don't think it's conscious. Just do something. We like it. If it sounds good, keep it.
2: How do you two write together? Because all the songs on Crazy Rhythms are credited to both of you. All the songs on The Good Earth are credited to both of you. You know, I'd like to think of you sitting side by side playing guitar next to each other, but yeah, it's not often how songs actually come together. Do they originate with one and the other adds? Or how do you write?
3: It really varies from song to song. I think there was one song we actually did sit across from each other. Original Love, I think it was.
1: Mm. Moscow Nights, I kind of remember there was a ball field near my house. We used to practice at my house in a basement and in Halden. I think we were working on Moscow Nights. We went down to the ball field late at night and took our guitars down there and figured out better part of the song.
0: Mm. So you're writing on acoustic guitars, I assume? Or not?
3: No, yeah, no. I was writing. Well, electric, acoustic, unplugged. Mm-hmm. Yeah. Like a hollow body acoustic unplugged.
0: Okay.
3: That could be a big factor, but I think most people write on acoustic instruments.
2: What about The Good Earth? How did those songs start coming together?
3: The Good Earth?
2: Yeah.
3: Don't really recall.
2: Were they originally going to be Willie's songs or just...
3: I think When Company Comes, we did with the Willies.
2: Mm-hmm.
3: In The High Road, we did it with the Willies. That was instrumental.
2: Bill, what do you recall of those days?
1: Glenn, correct me if I'm wrong, but the song Slipping, I think that we actually had that song, and at least my recollection is we completely forgot about it. And it was a friend of ours, you know, one night driving him home and... he had a tape. It might have been a live tape from CBGB's or, you know, Max's. And he kind of brought it to our attention, like, said, oh, this is a really good song. You guys should consider redoing this or doing it again.
3: Well, I think we abandoned it because it wasn't fast. Again, when we first started the band, we weren't like a big, fast, super speedy band. We were just normal. And we sort of thought that people responded to the fast stuff and it would, you know, bring us more attention if we kind of focused on that. So Slipping was a song, yeah, we had done it or worked on it and kind of put it aside because it didn't fit with the Crazy Rhythm songs. I think When Company Comes is probably Willie's song.
1: Yeah, yeah.
2: It's such an evocative song, kind of warm and welcoming, like friends, you know. Come and join this jam. I mean, that's how I always felt with a tune like that. And it seemed to be the key that opened up The Good Earth for me as a listener.
0: Mm-hmm. Around that time, Jonathan Demme was a fan, and you were in Something Wild, his movie, where you were basically appearing, I guess you were appearing as the...
2: billed as the Willies.
0: The Willies, yes. Right, right.
3: Well, he originally introduced us on the set during the filming as the Feelies.
0: Mm-hmm.
3: And then when they were watching the dailies, Jonathan just thought, well, it doesn't make sense why the Feelies would be at this high school reunion.
0: Uh-huh.
3: We better change the name. So they actually redubbed that one line.
0: Uh-huh.
3: They said, what do you want to be called? And we said, well, we do have an offshoot band, the Willies. And it, oh, that's perfect. We'll use that.
2: This may be an apocryphal story too, but the tale goes that Demme wanted originally, had this idea, he wanted to make a movie, a concert movie with the Feelies. And nobody was interested in making a movie about the Feelies. So he makes it with this other band, the Talking Heads, Stop Making Sense.
1: Yeah, I mean, part of what you just said, Jim, is is true. I think initially he tried to get funding. He imagined the movie to be, I think he could refer to it as Night of the Living Feelies or whatever, where the band was playing and these like zombie type people would kind of gravitate toward the concert and the music would make them come alive. That sort of concept, which obviously is completely different than Stop Making Sense. But in his, the story I had heard was in his attempt to get funding for it, he went and I think he got with, he was running it by the manager of Talking Heads and, because the band didn't have a really high profile, it was really difficult to get funding for it. But their manager said, well, why not make it with the Talking Heads? Why not make a film with the Talking Heads? And that's what they ended up doing.
0: Mm-hmm. How was the experience, though, making Something Wild? Was that enjoyable? I mean, did you feel like and the way it ended up in the film, were you happy with the way you were portrayed in that?
3: Well, initially, when they asked us to be in it, I thought, well, he always has a scene that's kind of comedy relief, whatever. That's what this will be. Mm-hmm. And I don't want to be some comedy bit in a movie. So we told him, we really weren't comfortable with it. Among the reasons we said we didn't want to do, we said, well, we have a Young Woo show coming up. We got to get ready for that. So this would really interfere with that. He said, well, you can take over on the day we're not filming and use that as a rehearsal. So, he's the kind of guy you really can't say no to. Basically talked us into it, but we were pretty reluctant initially. Mm-hmm. So having reservations, I think that the way it came out, I was more than happy.
2: Mm. Well, for listeners, Young Woo was the band that Dave, the percussionist, fronted and sang. And so he does a turn at the mic in Something Wild.
3: I was going to mention, it was brave of him to conceive of us being this band in the movie, but also a masterful show of his direction of like the way the movie pivots at that scene.

0: it's sort of like, if we weren't in it, what would he have done? You know, it's so crucial to the storyline when he introduces the Ray character, and, you know, the lighting changes and the tempo changes, and it's almost like he, like we scored that scene, or he, it was like in reverse. He assembled the film around the song, which is, I guess, his concept right from the beginning.
1: Yeah. Yeah, like Wizard of Oz goes from black and white to Technicolor.
0: Or Technicolor to black and white. It's a film noir at that point.
1: I just think he's one of the best directors for use of music in his movies.
2: And he was just like a real high-energy kind of person, and we really enjoyed working with him. When we did Something Wild, I think, speaking to the point that Glenn was making, I think initially he actually wanted us to wear, like, you know, bunny outfits or animal outfits, something that was really weird. It's like, you know, we can't. There's no way. We're not going to do that. So it's like he kept, he would throw these suggestions at us, literally leading up to us

0: What do you guys want to wear? I think we were even in Florida when he asked that question, and we just kind of looked down, put our arms out, and looked at our what we had on, and said, "Well, how about this?" He was fine with that. He just cautioned us that, well, for continuity, you're going to have to turn those clothes in every night after filming so that they can be cleaned for the next day's shoot. But it was the same with music. He'd send us all these like really long lists of songs that were popular at that time. One I think was that he suggested was "Take It to the Limit." Is that correct, Glenn? Was it the Eagles song?
1: I think so, yeah.
0: And the Rocky theme from the movie. And we actually worked up a version of both songs. The Rocky theme, we had trouble getting through without like really laughing, and I think he liked it, but I think Sylvester Stallone kind of put the kibosh on that one. Want anybody making fun of his music.
2: Oh boy. Will there be another Feelies album? 2017 in between
3: Yeah, you're due.
2: less studio album.
3: One a decade. Let's go.
0: Yeah, I guess there certainly could be.
1: I don't know. Do people make records these days?
3: Yeah.
2: We review them.
1: A record company president retired. It's hard to say. I mean,
3: Yeah.
1: there could be, but there'd be a lot of obstacles. The recording business, not like it used to be by any means.
3: Oh, I agree with that, but I'm wondering if you guys are working up songs. Do you have songs that you would or at some point introduce as new songs that you would play live, let's say? Maybe not recording, but
1: Well, anything's possible.
0: yeah, really. And over the past year, we scored a film which we had a real good time doing. So, I mean, there was one song that was probably more kind of rock oriented, but a lot of the other stuff was like more incidental music that had possibilities. And, we kind of kicked around the idea of doing something where it was like a combination Willie's Feelies type album. So, I mean, anything is possible. I mean, after these shows, we'll probably see what develops next.
3: Hey, we'll take that as a good sign.
2: Yeah, absolutely. I'm in for another 50 years.
0: I'm glad.
2: Well, obviously, a band that's meant a lot to my life, Greg. Thank you, fellas. It's always a good time talking to the Feelies.
1: Well, thanks for
3: Absolutely.
1: having us.
0: Yeah, thanks.
3: Thank you, guys. Coming up, we're going to go in depth on a few tracks from The Good Earth and look at artists who were influenced by that album. That's in a minute on Sound Opinions.

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0: that I will make the argument is every bit as influential. You instantly claimed one of my favorite tracks. I love every song on this album. But you're very eloquent when talking. You have talked to me as a civilian about this song. So I cherish that.
1: Yeah, slipping into something, into something's in parentheses.
0: Yeah.
1: It's one of those tracks that I remember putting the album on for the first time. And I think it's one of the best things they've ever done, and they buried it on, you know, side one, like it's the fourth of five tracks on side one of that album. So, you know, you've already heard three amazing songs that are kind of brisk and in that classic Feely style, and then you get into Slipping Into Something, and I remember hearing has the track started? You know, is it stopped? You know, it's kind of like, it's a slow, almost subliminal build, and almost, it's like a train coming over the horizon or a car coming over the horizon. Suddenly the song appears.
0: Well,
1: like a mirage, right?
0: I got to say, the only band I've ever seen in 7,843 years of reviewing bands, it seems like, that could fade in and fade out on stage.
1: Right.
0: You know, to do that live, five people.
1: It's like they're one brain, you know?
0: Yeah.
1: Five people in one brain. So it is that trance-like thing, but it starts off slowly, you know, almost imperceptibly building, building, building, building. The tapping of a woodblock becomes this kind of center. You know, you smoke some weed and that tapping of the woodblock becomes the center of your world, you know, while you're listening to
0: it's
1: this.
0: It's your brain.
1: It's patiently building. About 4 minutes in, it kicks into a higher gear. Suddenly the drums are more pronounced. And about 4:40, you get this guitar break that's very reminiscent of how the Velvets would orchestrate some of those tracks, where it would start off as kind of in this acoustic-y, trance-y thing, and then it would just explode into this noisy section. So this very melodic track becomes something else. I like you've puzzled over these lyrics that the Feelies write, because they're not meant to be taken super literally or maybe even understood instantly.
0: No, they're placed in the mix below the guitars and drums often.
1: They want the listener to be a participant in figuring out what is this about. But I think, to me, and having studied this song for a long time just as a listener, there's this idea of looking for something, eyes closed in suspense. And I think what he's saying there is he's shutting out the outside world. He's closing his eyes. He's looking for something, but he's got his eyes closed. How do you look for something? Well, the next verse, search for conviction with eyes wide open. Mm-hmm. Look inside for what truly motivates you. I took those words to heart.
0: Yeah.
1: I go, this is it. This is what he's talking about, our lives, you know? Like, what you have to find out what really makes you excited. Mm. You know, and you have to look inside. The outside world isn't going to tell you that as much as what you feel. Mm. It sort of ties in with my amplified expression, you know, amplified personality is my definition of rock and roll. Figure out what your heart is telling you. So it's a beautiful song that turns into this amazing piece of music. And it was a centerpiece of a lot of, you know, the shows that I saw, Jim, when once they'd recorded this track. This was always a centerpiece. I always wait for Slipping Into Something to sort of find its way into the set list.
0: Oh, Glenn's solo is just amazing. Yeah. It takes off. It's literally like propulsive.

Welcome back to Sound Opinions. I'm Jim DeRogatis. My partner, my Bill Million, if you will, is Greg Kot. This week, we're dissecting another classic Feelies album, 1986's The Good Earth. Greg, we want to highlight a couple of songs from this record, as we did when we talked about Crazy Rhythms. It's a very different sound. It's a different feel, but it's one

0: So you got a track that you love from this album too. I mean, I love every track on this album too, but for different reasons than I did Crazy Rhythms. Do you find that this is as satisfying an album end to end as Crazy Rhythms was for you?
1: Crazy Rhythms is more, it doesn't sound like any other record in rock history, right? And in terms of the way the studio was used by those guys, maybe Brian Eno, but the songs were more frantic for the feelies, right?
0: Yeah, right.
1: More in keeping with me taking the subway into Manhattan, right? The Good Earth is about the middle America I never experienced until my band went on tour in 1980. Oh, you know, wait a minute. You can drive for 3 hours and see nothing but cornfields?
0: Right.
1: You drive for 3 hours in New Jersey and you wind up in the Atlantic Ocean.
0: Yeah, right.
1: You know,
0: right.
1: Or you wind up in Maine.
0: Yeah.
1: You know, The Good Earth is a different record. It's about road tripping, and it is of a piece, and I love it. But the one I'd take to the desert island is Crazy Rhythms. However, I want to talk about something that's an obscure concept here. The song I'm going to play is When Company Comes. I talked about how the Willies, the instrumental feelies, and then suddenly there started to be a little more song, right? Became the feelies Mach 2, right? Crazy Rhythms, feelies, disappear for a while, start playing these instrumental songs as the Willies, and then they become the feelies of the Good Earth.
0: Mm-hmm.
1: When Company Comes, is all about that beautiful rhythm guitar and hanging out with friends in the backyard of leafy suburban Haledon. You hear the dog bark in the distance at the beginning.
0: Right.
1: And you hear some kids playing in the distance at the end. Sit around in the yard where they are, where they go when it's cold outside. Company comes to make you feel accepted. You do what the company wants, what they ask for when it's cold out. It's about community. The Feelies were a group of people from Haledon, New Jersey, and associated friends. Many of them went to high school together, right?
0: Mm-hmm.
1: The ones who didn't, you know, might as well have, like Stanley and Brenda came later.
0: Mm-hmm.
1: You know, there were the offshoot bands like the Tripes. The Feelies not only were, at this point in American indie rock history, showing bands that you and your friends who make music together can get in an old beat up Dodge van or rent an RV and cross America, see America, like Kerouac said, you know, a search for kicks on the highways and byways of America, see the real America and play for friends. You don't might not know them yet,
0: yeah,
1: but those college radio kids who are going to come out and the fanzine kids who are going to come out and they booked you for the student activities board and the club owner, you know, has a basement room that's like fits 200 people, maybe.
0: Yeah.
1: All of those people are going to become friends for life.
0: Mm-hmm.
1: All right. And it's all about friendship and community and not necessarily about making money. But what I learned playing the Tripes were the Feelies psychedelic offshoot band that did more Beatles covers and more originals that the keyboardist John Baumgartner wrote. And we had sax and flute in the Tripes and a second rhythm guitar, Mark Francia. When the Feelies got busy with the Good Earth, the rest of the Tripes who weren't Feelies formed Speed the Plow. All right.
0: Yeah, yeah.
1: And made an album in 1989, self-titled, that I played drums and percussion on,
0: yes,
1: that Bill Million produced. What I learned, now I look back at it now at the ripe old age of closer to Social Security than I ever thought I'd get. The Speed the Plow and the Feelies taught me that you could grow into adulthood and have a family and buy a house and take care of your children, maybe even see grandchildren, and still make rock and roll.
0: Yeah.
1: But you didn't have to give this up as a juvenile obsession. Lester Bangs famously wrote of the Velvet Underground, it was the first band in rock for adults, right?
0: Mm-hmm.
1: He meant what they were talking about and the artistic concepts. But the Feelies showed me, you know, minus the heroin, you could do that and continue for as long as you'd like.
0: Mm-hmm.
1: To me, that's what When Company Comes is about.
0: Mm-hmm.

0: When company comes.
1: I like that, Jim. I like that thought that you put behind that.
2: Well, here we are still doing this after a thousand, how many episodes?
1: Well, you know, and it's interesting because what you're, you know, is reflected in a lot of these songs. I think there's a maturity, you know, adults making music for adults aspect to this record. You're on the road, and what does that mean? It means something different when you're a kid versus an adult, you know. So many, many reasons to love this album. The title track to me was a standout because it presented something new, like made me aware of just how great the rhythm section is in this band. The rhythm section's always out front in some ways.
2: Mm-hmm.
1: But on the Good Earth, the title track, Brenda Souter's bass is pretty much the lead instrument on that song.
2: Yeah.
1: You know? And she's incredibly underrated, you know, in terms of what she brings to the band, you know, in the sound. You know, Bill and Glenn with the two guitars are up front, but the bass functions as a third guitar in some ways in this band. And Stan Demesky is just pounding away on the drums on this track. It's a great rhythmic groove that he's got going.
2: I would never use the word pounding for Stan.
1: But he's hitting hard on this song.
2: Oh, he hits hard, but there's a precision.
1: Oh, for sure.
2: And a control.
1: It's not sloppy. It's very precise. You're right about that. You know, and the guitars do sort of are intermittent in this song, and they fall away, and you get that rhythm kind of, you know, hitting you right in the head. You know, it's Brenda and Stan are doing their thing in a hypnotic, powerful way here. Glenn's voice, as we've talked about many times, is somewhat recessed. Mm-hmm. It's kind of like it's not the forefront. He's not saying, "I'm the star. Listen to my words here. They're so meaningful." But beneath that surface of, you know, and one thing I should mention too, what I love about this song, many things, but Mercer would sing a line, and then I think it's probably Bill on acoustic guitar with those little flourishes of the acoustic guitar at the end of each line.
2: Yep.
1: I just love those little accents he puts on. Like he's finishing Glenn's sentence, you know? So it's just wonderful kind of dialogue going on here within the band instrumentally.

0: take me back where I belong. I have pondered what he's talking about here, because, you know, we're both anti-nostalgia.
1: Mm-hmm.
0: And I don't think he's talking about nostalgia, but it the urgency in his voice can, you know, grows as the song goes along, to the point where his voice sounds is sublimated to the instruments early on. I can't get along. Take me back where I belong. I've been gone too long. And then at the end, the urgency really picks up. Can I get back? Oh, can I get back? And into this closing solo, it's almost like he's there's a desperation there. So what? I'm just going to throw it out to you. What's he saying there to you? I mean, it's an interesting concept of, I think they're on the road, you know, or a sense of being on the road, you know, evoking that. I don't think they were touring a lot before this record was made. But the sense of, I don't feel at home where I am right now. I need to recover something that's been lost along the way, you know?
1: I think it always comes down with the Feelies to, you know, Brian Wilson famously wrote, I just wasn't made for these times.
0: Yeah.
1: Right? You know,
0: I feel out of their depth here. And
1: yeah. But it's only with this crowd of fellow freaks and nerds who love what I love that I begin to feel like I'm coming back. And then, you know, I feel 200 of them in a room at Maxwell's, or 850 in Eagle Hall, where they played in Jersey City to celebrate their 50th, right? Or when they're opening at the Capitol Theater, or in Manhattan for Lou Reed on the New York tour, right? And suddenly I've got 10,000 people.
0: It's like they're presaging that, and they kind of realize this is not our world. This is not where we belong. You know, we're not a band that plays 200 shows a year and you know, opens for an arena band. You know, I don't know, you know?
1: Yeah, or we're not the arena, but man, we've got 8,000 friends.
0: Yeah, right. And Bill and Glenn are just hearing what I'm saying, and they're just shaking their heads.
1: No, they don't know.
0: No, that's not what it's
1: about. One of the charms of that duo is that no matter what cockamamie theory I've ever come up with, they kind of humor me. They roll well, Jim, okay, you know, whatever you want to say, Jim. And it's but they really are a band they like to let other people write their history.
0: Yeah, yeah. And they also like the listener to be getting what they feel is in the information in the song, which is wonderful. You know, the elliptical nature of their lyrics can be frustrating to somebody who wants literal kind of translation of what it is you're feeling. But I think the openness of what they're playing and saying is really the key to the band. That's what enables them to endure. That sense of mystery that's at the core of a lot of their songs is really kind of an enduring virtue of the band.
1: Well, there's a great quote that Dave Weckerman gave our friend Jim Testa, the dean of New Jersey rock critics. We drop his name fairly often. Once he said, you know, he's like, being in the Feelies, Dave told Jim, is like living in one of the great pyramids. Nothing changes and nobody ever grows old, right? It just continues. And it's always great. Mm-hmm. I think that's key to understanding the band. You know, I could ramble on, Greg, more about influences of The Good Earth in particular. I think you hear that guitar sound in many 80s underground bands. You know, some of them forgotten now,
0: right?
1: Like The Neats and Dump Truck, right? And Yola Tango.
0: Yeah, for sure.
1: You know, almost nobody remembers this unless you were at Maxwell's in the mid 80s, as I was, sneaking in underage. Ira Kaplan was the sound man, leader of Yola Tango, and he would be running back and forth to the stage with a couple of Shure SM58s in each back pocket, setting up the drums for the Feelies, right? They worshiped, Ira worshiped. We all did, the Feelies. And I think, part of the non-star aspect of Glenn and Bill that inspired Ira, you know, a writer and a wannabe musician to actually do it and become in many ways better known than the Feelies, because they became road warriors, was the Feelies ethos. Mm-hmm. There's a lot of Feelies in their sound. Ira, as reticent in an interview, as you know, as Glenn and Bill, but if we asked Ira about the Feelies, he'd give us an hour,
0: mm-hmm.
1: right?
0: Yeah.
1: It's easier to talk about the bands you love.
0: Mm-hmm.
1: And I think, you know, Yola Tango may be the Feelies' biggest gift to the world from the Good Earth era.

0: But I think I got to stand with the Feelies showed us this could be a lifelong passion. Mm-hmm. You know, we can make music with our friends and never give it up. That's what The Good Earth is about for me. And that wraps up our classic album dissection of the Feelies' second album. As always, we want to hear from you. We know many of our listeners really came in with this album, so I'd be really interested to hear your thoughts about it. Does it stand up, lo, these 40 years later? You got a favorite song? Let us know. Leave a voice message on our website, soundopinions.org. Greg, I know we're not talking about the Feelies anymore, but what are we talking about next week?
1: Well, Jim, fascinating discussion about Chinese hip hop. You know, not your everyday fare on Sound Opinions, but I will just leave it at that. A fascinating discussion about what's happening in China and how the hip hop scene is leading somewhat of a rebellion against the norms in Chinese society.
0: As much as one can in China,
1: exactly.
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5: 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It was the Long Ranger's horse. It was the wagon trains. It was Buck Rogers' ship. The Corvette had power. It had speed. It was a little dangerous, and it could go.
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0: Texas Public Radio is celebrating American democracy by presenting the amendments to the U.S. Constitution that lay out our freedoms and how democracy works. Hello, I'm Nathan Cohn. The text of the 12th Amendment to the U.S. Constitution is too long to share in one of these segments, but here's what it does. The 12th clarifies and lays out the process of how the Electoral College chooses the president and the vice president, and how a candidate would be selected should neither candidate receive the majority of those electors' votes. And perhaps most importantly, it extends presidential eligibility requirements to the vice president as well. The amendment was ratified on June 15, 1804. Listen every day in July as TPR brings you the U.S. Constitution. Democracy needs to be heard.
6: 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And less than 10% of the people who enjoy and depend on our programming will actually make a donation. That means less than one out of every 10 of you who listen to TPR will make a contribution. I thought I would head out and see if TPR business members can offer the same opportunity to their customers and what they think of this business model. So I'm here with Jennifer Nicolella at Abby's Attic Sewing and Crafting Studio. We're actually at a TPR business member mix it up. So Jennifer, I recently brought in a pair of pants to get hemmed, and you did a fabulous job. This is something I will rely on for work at TPR. It is something I needed, but I'm not sure I want to pay for it. I know you already did the wonderful work, but here it is sitting right in front of me. I can just walk out the door with it. Perhaps in a couple of years, I may get around to deciding that the work was worth the payment. So that's okay with you if I take some time to decide to pay for it, right?
7: Take all the time you want, but while you're waiting to decide, we'll take out 90% of your stitches.
6: I think I might have some problems there. You know, it's how it works at Texas Public Radio. We don't demand that you make a contribution right now. We don't demand that you make it today, this week, even this year. We won't take out your stitches. We're going to keep bringing you that great programming that you rely on every single day. How about this? You give me 10 classes here at Abby's Attic that we can use for our staff at TPR. We will pay you for just one class. If we receive the same deal that we provide to our listening audience from businesses we buy services from, this public radio model where less than 10% actually pay for the quality programming we provide just might work. So will that work for you?
7: Not really. I could teach each of those people like 10%.